0: One nation under God. 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
2: To come, and I'm glad and thankful that y'all chose us
3: to come
2: and do it.
3: Thank you. Really appreciate it. A round of applause.
2: Thank you. Thank you.
3: The good news is,
2: very excited to be here today. It is Formula One, and I've got my good friend John with me. John is part of the Florida chapter of the Palm Beach Ferrari Club. John, what does F1 mean to Ferrari, the race here?
4: Oh, it means a lot. You know, Ferrari's been involved with racing, Formula One. I mean, that's the reason why Enzo Ferrari did what he did. He had a company to make money so he could race. He didn't really, you know, he didn't have the company just to make money and continue that on. He did that so he could support his racing. That's what his passion was racing. And a little known fact is that everybody looks at Ferrari as being red, but actually he wanted it yellow. If you look, the Ferrari background is yellow. But due to the fact back in those days, when you raced, if you were from Italy, the cars had to be red. The cars from Great Britain had to be green. Cars from Germany had to be gray, so he was forced to have red cars, which evolved into Ferrari's being
2: top,
4: red.
2: Yeah, one of the top colors.
4: Exactly.
2: And you know, I heard something about Lamborghini being a big rival. They won't even make a red red car because of the Ferrari red.
4: They do now. They do now, but back then, they probably didn't. But, you know, Lamborghini came much later. You know, Mr. Lamborghini owned a Ferrari, was buying Ferrari.
2: So Ferrari, you know, the coloring of the car, the different ones, it's unique. What is so special today about the Palm Beach chapter? The Palm Beach chapter seems like it's active in so many different areas. Y'all do so many events, so many fundraisers, working out in the community. It's like a family.
4: It is. It really is. And we're fortunate that We have Palm Beach County, we have Martin County, and another county to the further north. It's a big area, and we are the biggest chapter in the United States. Then you have Fort Lauderdale, and we have Miami. Those are smaller areas, and they're catching up. Miami's doing a great job, but Palm Beach, for some reason, the people love coming out and doing events. We have
2: Some great events.
4: Two,
2: you
4: three
2: got
4: events
2: the
4: a
2: event
4: month.
2: At Mar-a-Lago.
4: Yes.
2: You've got the event at the Breakers, and then you've got one now. Y'all moved it to Boca, a big Ferrari event down there.
4: Well,
2: no,
4: that's Cavallino Classic. That's another event that has really nothing to do with the Ferrari Club. That's owned by Canosa. They run the Cavallino Classic.
2: But it's very heavily attended with
4: Very
2: Ferraris.
4: Heavily attended.
2: I was going to say,
4: it's all Ferraris, except on Sunday at Mar-a-Lago, it's mixed cars.
2: Mixed cars.
4: Yes, but there's a lot of Ferrari Club members that go to that. I mean,
2: well, you think about Ferrari itself and how special it is. You know, I was told, and I don't know if this is true or not, but even in these races, Ferrari a lot of times is paid more just to show up. They don't care if they win or lose, which Ferrari's very competitive, but they're paid more than the winners of the races to just show up.
4: And they should be, because I personally think if Ferrari wasn't in it, I don't know if it would survive.
2: Well, it's like having Tiger Woods in golf.
4: Yeah,
2: when Tiger doesn't show up, it's not the same tournament.
4: And I think the majority
2: amazing.
4: Of the countries root for Ferrari, no matter what country you're in. I mean, Ferrari as a brand is huge.
2: Well, you see a lot of the owners, too, and it's remarkable. I watch the owners of the Ferraris, and when people come up and admire the cars, which is unbelievable. I've been out with major celebrities before, and they get less attention than the Ferrari does just parked in a parking space. But a lot of the Ferrari owners are very welcoming to people seeing them. They're very respectful. They love watching them, to explain in the car. The Palm Beach chapter is no different. I've watched the guys. They go out and love kids being around them, love taking
4: very
2: pictures.
4: Very respectful to everything. No matter what Ferrari you have, from a car that maybe is like $50,000, $60,000, all the way up to multi-million dollar Ferraris, it doesn't matter what you have. We all have the same thing in common, that's a Ferrari, and you're welcome no matter which Ferrari you have. It really is that way.
2: How do you see Ferrari advancing? It's advanced so much over the years, the technology they're starting. They've always been known for the motor, not the

0: the air conditioners, not the electronics, but now they're starting to really make that new Ferrari more just electronically, and it's more aesthetically competitive.
1: It is. It's fine line. A lot of people don't like the fact with the electrics, you know, the hybrids that they have. It's something to be wait and see how that turns out. I think Ferrari's always been known for their sound, and the sound came from the beautiful V12 engines.
0: Yeah.
1: And even some of the V8s, like the 355, 360s, the sound is like a formula, the old Formula One cars.
0: Right.
1: And I don't think any other manufacturer other than maybe Lamborghini has that beautiful sounding motor. It's rare.
0: Right.
1: Porsche doesn't have it. McLaren doesn't have it.
0: Well, probably the most popular thing for a Ferrari owner that they're asked is to rev the motor. I've even had police officers when I'm there. They go, rev it, baby, rev
1: exactly.
0: it. We want to hear it.
1: No, they're great sounding cars. They really are. Even the six-cylinder ones, the 296, the Ferrari that they have now, which is a six-cylinder hybrid, for some reason, they could get a great sound out of that car. It's amazing because it's a turbo, and a lot of times turbo, you don't get that sound. But Ferrari figures out a way to make it sound great.
0: And what's remarkable about the club and seeing, you know, and a lot of people don't know, this event was put on or decided to be put on a few days ago. And there was a little concern about attendance. And, John, you looked up and said, I'm not worried about attendance. It is fully it's a sellout, and it's fully impacted with many different people here, a lot of great people. We're going to be interviewing some more coming out here, but it's just wonderful seeing how quick everybody responds.
1: It is. We sold this event out in an hour and 2 minutes. That's how quickly it sold out. And then we had a wait list that we accepted. I mean, we capped it, and then we still accepted everyone
0: it's
1: else.
0: It's hard to tell everybody no or tell
1: it
0: them,
1: is.
0: You know,
1: it
0: they
1: really
0: alienate
1: is.
0: Them.
1: And the weather was iffy, and the time changed. You know, the time of the race changed from 4 o'clock to 1 o'clock. And
0: it
1: so we
0: sure
1: had
0: did.
1: That involved,
0: a quick
1: too.
0: Adjustment.
1: And we still had a great turnout.
0: Yeah, a quick adjustment with a great turnout.
1: Yeah.
0: Now, when people with Ferrari, there's chapters in many different counties all over the country. If a person has a Ferrari and wants to get involved, what do you recommend them doing?
1: Well, depending on where they live, they just join FCA, Ferrari Club of America. It's all United States and Canada. And once you become a member there, you could go to any event in the United States and Canada. It doesn't matter. Now, depending on where you live, what county or what area, you'll be a member of that region or that chapter. So living in Boca, that's Palm Beach County, you're a Palm Beach chapter member. But you could go to Broward chapter events. You could go to Miami chapter. You could go anywhere. And every year there's the national event that's a different city in the United States or Canada. This year it's going to be in Monticello, New York, which
0: right.
1: is going to be beautiful. And it's a like 4-day event, starts Sunday through Thursday, and it consists of a racetrack, which Monticello, New York has a racetrack there. And it's a fun event. Last year was in Charlotte, North Carolina, and I attended that and just had a great time. And 800-some members go to
0: that. It's great seeing the walk of life of people. You got people from corporate people to private investors to just regular everyday owners.
1: Yeah, everything.
0: People that just as down to earth and friendly as they can. You know, uniquely owning these cars and just a special thing. John, I know you got a lot going on in there and you got to get back in, but I appreciate you taking the time and having this event.
1: And thank you for having us. We really appreciate it.
0: It is amazing. Foga to Chao, Ferrari, probably one of the
1: great.
0: Best combinations. And you know, a lot of people don't realize one of the greatest racers of all time is Brazilian. Was Brazilian.
1: Ayrton Senna. I watched him when I was a kid. Unfortunately, I watched him when he had his last race.
0: Yeah.
1: Very unfortunate, but great guy.
0: Great guy, yeah. Amazing racer. He died racing an amazing event. But if you Google him, Senna, just amazing.
1: In Italy.
0: The Brazilians,
1: in Italy.
0: Yeah, in Italy.
1: Mm-hmm.
0: That's right. A lot of Brazilians just praised him. He came in, just took the sport. But Foga to Chao and Ferrari, what a great combination. We're going to do this annually.
1: I hope this is
0: a big annual event.
1: Everybody enjoyed it.
0: Yeah, love having it, and we'll let you get back in there. And we are here in the garage right now, and you can hear in the background one of the Ferraris cranked up. These are some of the most beautiful cars, and I've got some good friends of mine. Go ahead and introduce yourself.
2: I'm Richard from Deerfield.
3: Sharifa from Jamaica.
0: But why do you guys, what is Ferrari to you guys?
2: I grew up always wanting one, and there it is, a nice blue one.
0: Now, what model is that one?
2: That's a Roma.
0: a Roma. Now, a Roma, is there, people don't realize that the Ferraris are two seat and four seats.
2: Right.
0: The Roma is what, a two seat?
2: Two plus two.
0: Little
2: baby seats. It holds a briefcase.
0: So it's similar to the California.
2: Identical
0: to the California, which those cars are amazing. You're talking about a good everyday car. Those cars are smooth. They run great. They're not as hard to get in and out of as the exotics. They're, the Californians, anyway, that I know of, they were branded to be more of an everyday car.
2: Right.
0: How is that one compared to everyday?
2: Identical. That's an everyday car.
0: What do you like most about the Ferrari?
2: Speed, performance, and comfortable.
0: And the sound?
2: So from the inside of the car, I don't really hear it until I go under a bridge. And it's like, is that me?
0: That's what's so amazing about some of them. You can't hear them. I know mine, the 458, that's all it is the sound, and you hear it. But some of the newer ones, they are. You got the windows up. You don't hear them as much. And I think they even have buttons now where they can control the level of exhaust. Is that how this one is?
2: I don't have that one.
0: You don't have that one?
2: I don't have
0: a
2: button.
0: Some of them do. Yeah, they got the control of it. But it's pretty amazing cars. What do you think about organizations and clubs like the Ferrari Club of Palm Beach?
2: Home run. So I joined the Ferrari Club when I ordered the car, and I was with a BMW for a whole year until this arrived. And we have done everything, like every month we have organized events, and it's the best.
0: Show us, do you mind if we take a look at the car?
2: Sure.
0: I want to show our listeners some of the characteristics of the car. And you can hear that Ferrari out there. There is nothing like that sound when you hear the Ferraris crank up. But see this Roma and the technology in it. Wow, what an amazing looking car and the technology that you have here. So that wouldn't drive. That drives just like a brand new, any kind of other car. It's not the rough. You can hear another sound with the Ferrari. See the Ferraris, but what is so special about this one?
2: I love the design. It's just I don't like convertibles, and this is a two-door coupe. And the lines on it are spectacular.
0: It really is. The lines on a Ferrari are second to none.
2: Right.
0: But I love the inside of it. You can see this is so much advanced because normally they're not known for technology, but you've got technology.
2: Yes, I do. It's all electronics. And some purists, Ferrari purists, they don't like that. I'm a techie, and it works very well.
0: I was going to say, I miss the technology, backing up, not having the camera and the different things with it. But, you just can't go wrong with any Ferrari. Now, Jamaica, that's a long ways away from home.
3: That is a long way away from home.
0: Do you guys have exotic cars like this in Jamaica?
3: We actually do, and there actually is an exotic car community in Jamaica. It's really fun to see them on Instagram. They come together much like we do with the Ferrari Club, but they allow all exotics to join. One thing I wanted to ask Richard about is the color. So Ferrari colors are just so beautiful, and there's usually a story behind it. What can you tell us a little bit about the color?
2: Azuro California. And when I spec'd out the car, I had like four or five blues, and this one stuck out. And I hit a home run.
0: I love the white Ferrari, but these colors that they come out with are so unique and beautiful.
2: Yes.
0: The designs to them. But that's a good point, the coloring and the yellow. I love the yellow brake plaids, too. I absolutely love the way they popped. That's the other thing. It's a great family. When you come into this group, you feel like big fan. And what I love most about Ferrari owners, when kids come up or people that don't have Ferraris, we're welcoming them. They welcome you to show you. It's like a chance to really see and experience it. It's not a standoff, don't touch, don't go near this. It's amazing to see the interaction that you guys get. To normal everyday kids.
2: When the little kids love it, they walk up and they let them sit in it.
0: Oh,
2: and
0: wow.
2: They're like, their face lights up. It's great.
3: I think one of the biggest things, and you mentioned it earlier, was the inspirational aspect. When someone younger comes up to you, and they're like, how can I get this?
0: Yeah.
3: It gives them something to aspire towards, something to work towards, and it's a good way for them to see, I can achieve whatever I want if I put work to it.
0: It really is. Yes. I look back at one of the biggest things. I never thought I'd own a Ferrari. I always saw them. I'd see them in movies and in TV shows, and the day that I got in one, I said, am I really going to do this? And then after you own one, I think 10 Ferraris later, you end up loving them. they're such an amazing thing. Now, we also have another guest with us.
3: Julia.
0: Hi. And Julia, you are the Exotic Cars. You have a Ferrari as well, Ferraris. Mm-hmm. Tell us a little bit about what you have.
4: So, hi everyone. I have SF90 Stradale Special Edition. It's a set of Fiorano package, and it's lighter than actual Stradale, like 30 pounds lighter. So it's faster.
3: Which means it's faster.
4: Yes.
0: Now, Julia, Julia, you've got an accent too. You're from what part of the South?
4: It
0: doesn't sound like Alabama or Georgia, where I'm from.
4: From Texas. No, I'm from Uzbekistan. It's far away. It used to be a part of USSR, southern part, and yeah, I'm from there. So I'm not Uzbek, but we have different nations there. You know, Greeks, Italians.
0: And you have Ferraris there as well. So for Americans thinking that these cars are only in Italy or America, it's neat seeing them because this is a world brand. Guys, let's walk down and look at the cars a little bit and explain if you know a little bit about them. Of course, this is my baby, the 458. I love it. It's one of the best cars that I have had. Zero maintenance to it. It's been the most predictable and one of the best cars that I've owned out of any cars. Although Mercedes won F1 today, which I was a little shocked and sad to hear.
3: Yeah.
0: But you know what? Mercedes is a great car and we're glad to see them win F1. I think I like them winning more than McLaren or Red Bull. I'm so tired of Red Bull winning that thing. It's great to see somebody else. But then you got one of the classic ones. Let's talk about this a little bit. Julia, you know much about this one?
4: So
0: or?
4: I like the color.
0: And that is beautiful.
4: Convertible, right? I see this is convertible.
0: You've got beautiful. One of the Targa tops.
4: Oh my gosh, look at the six shift.
0: Another classic Ferrari, beautiful Ferrari red. You can see it here.
4: I think this is the same model.
0: I think it's the same model.
4: No.
0: Yeah.
4: Yellow and red.
0: Absolutely. Same model. You got the red, the yellow, beautiful car. And then, of course, you got one of the newer Ferraris. This is the SUV. This is pretty new. This is out something new that you see. The technology in here, the stitching, the red. I mean, anytime you see these cars, you know you're going to have a Ferrari owner that's going to be proud of it and be able to explain it to you and talk to you about it. But you can see just some of the new design. Now, let me ask y'all this. As a female loving Ferraris, which one do you tend to like the most? The more comfortable SUV or one of the exotics that... How do you decide which one?
4: Exotic, of course. Racing, you know, the faster the better for me. So I had, you know, dilemma what to buy initially. I wanted to buy like 488 because of the shape, beautiful, amazing shape. And I challenged myself a little bit and I said to myself, you need to buy the best one, the best of the best. So I did like SF90.
0: I love it. I love it. It's so great to see this.
3: I think it's great to have options though, because like just like with women on purses, sometimes you want a compact purse. Sometimes you need a bigger bag. So I feel like having the bigger version of the Ferrari, it gives you the speed, it gives you the power, but you also can actually have passengers and some luggage.
0: And you've got it right. I mean, it's just whatever you wake up to, being able to see the options. People think Ferrari's just one exotic-looking car, but there's so many different brands, and there's so many different experiences you can have with Ferrari. But one thing I think is common with the Ferrari, when they crank up, you know that Ferrari sound.
3: Yeah.
0: And that is impressive in its power. That is one of the most beautiful things I think I've heard and seen. Just amazing experience. So, but let's take a look at the...
3: One cool fact about Julia's car, because her car is a hybrid. So when she starts it up, it's quiet, and you give it about a minute, and then you hear the engine roar, and it's just a beautiful sound.
0: That is the other thing. These hybrids, Ferrari's not shying away from moving with technology. They're impressive. Let's look at the Lamborghini. Let's take a look and see the interior of the Lamborghini. Julia, what made you get this over one of the classics?
4: So this is very like comfortable car for everyday, you know, use. So I just bought it like, and I'm driving it every day. It's very comfortable, it's soft, and it's fast enough because see, we can have we can change our Anima here.
0: Gee, I want to be able to show this. Mm-hmm. What a beautiful car, though. You see all the electronics here, from window operations to just air conditioner.
4: Different options.
0: unbelievable technology. I never have seen a Lamborghini this detailed and this much technology inside.
4: Yeah, that looks like an airplane.
0: It does. It really does. Exactly. It looks like an airplane, but beautiful design and curves to it. Again, you have Ferrari, you have Lamborghini. What makes you choose a Lamborghini over a Ferrari, or what made you choose this versus getting another Ferrari?
4: So I chose Lamborghini Urus over Purosangue because of the price, of course. It's like three times less than Purosangue. And Purosangue, it's still very expensive car. You cannot drive it like every day. And I drive this car every day, you know, whatever.
0: Unreal. And he's really done an amazing job with it.
4: And the sound, too.
0: Yeah.
4: Check the sound.
0: An SUV with this kind of sound, how beautiful this is. It is so neat seeing these, and this is part of what making these clubs and going to these events are so much fun. You get to see so many different things. Now I want one. I've never wanted a Lamborghini before, and now all of a sudden I want one. I think if I had to pick a Lamborghini, I'm going to love white or yellow. I love those two colors, but
4: I'm a gator, so I chose this color.
0: Orange.
4: Yes.
0: That's true. And what a beautiful color. That's the thing about these. They can get away with colors that you normally wouldn't see or pick.
4: Exactly.
0: And these are actually very beautiful. Now, you got a bulldog on this side, so you're a gator, I'm a bulldog. I always joke with people. I go, if you would have gone to Georgia, you'd be in a Ferrari red right now. You would have got a degree where you can get that. I don't know that a Florida gator getting an orange Lamborghini is probably not as equivalent, so I'm probably going to be very cautious. We'll just say that to the Alabama people.
4: Yes.
0: Had they gone to Georgia or Florida, they'd be driving exotics right now.
4: Yes.
0: I love aggravating them with that, but I do enjoy this. The comfort of this is just in the space and legroom in it. Beautiful car. Julia, thank you for showing us this,
4: thank you
0: for taking us on a tour inside your little baby here.
4: Pleasure.
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17: News. I'm Mary Rose. Regional officials say the U.S. is close to a deal with Iran to end the war and reopen the Strait of Hormuz. The president said negotiations are proceeding constructively, but he advised not rushing into a deal. The regional officials say the agreement would see Iran give up its stockpile of highly enriched uranium. The strait's reopening would happen in parallel with the U.S. lifting its blockade of Iranian ports. That would begin to ease the global energy crisis. The deal would also end the war between Israel and Hezbollah, though Israel remains concerned about Hezbollah's threat. Emergency officials are searching for solutions as a huge chemical tank south of L.A. threatens to explode. About 50,000 people are under evacuation orders in Orange County, where fire officials say the overheated tank is likely to explode or spill out. This is
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26: Yes.
25: Kicking off summer.
26: Have a blessed Memorial, I guess, is the right way. Not happy, because it's not a... I mean, it's not a happy thought, that Memorial Day, but it's definitely a very much important day to remember those that fought and died for our
25: country. Yeah. And we have one who served proudly our country, who's been a guest on our show before, who has an abortion story to share. And we'll get to her in just a second. Mm-hmm. We start off everything with Jeremiah 1:5 and prayer.
26: Before I formed you in the womb, I knew you. Before you were born, I set you apart. I appointed you a prophet to the nations.
25: Heavenly Father, we come to you once again and ask for your blessing upon this radio show, this ministry, and all who hear this show, and our guests, our producer. God, thank you. Thank you for them. We pray for your blessings upon them. We pray that we be fruitful in changing hearts and minds, in sharing truth. And if there's somebody out there, just one person out there, that might be thinking about having an abortion, that we can change their mind, that we save that unborn baby, and that that person helps to change hearts and minds as well. God, we ask for your blessing tonight and always. As we go forward, we thank you and praise you. In the name of your precious Son, Jesus Christ, amen.
26: Amen.
0: Amen.
25: And we have in the studio tonight a great guest, a great friend of ours, a member of Liberty Church, also a participant and member of our Bible study.
26: And our life team.
25: And our life team for Pro-Life Radio. And Kathy McGinnis.
26: And she's a really good cook, too.
25: And she is a very good cook. And she noticed she said, yes.
26: If you want to come to a great Bible study and have an awesome meal, Kathy always has something just incredible.
25: She does.
0: I experiment on you. Not really. But.
25: And Kathy is a captain, a former captain of the United States Army. And you come from a long line of military royalty, so to speak.
0: Yeah.
26: And an advancing line.
0: Yes.
26: You have a grandson that's...
0: Yes, I have.
25: A West Point graduate, so he's now an officer.
0: Right, and he's stationed at Fort Bliss, and he's with the Armor Division. That's what Fort Bliss is. Mm-hmm. And he's due to go overseas to Poland with his tanks. Mm-hmm. And he said that that it's been called a speed bump for Russia.
25: Oh, okay.
0: To keep Russia at bay.
25: Keep them honest.
0: Yes.
26: Like producer Dave said, what was it you said earlier, Dave?
1: Oh, something to the effect of, glowers ominously at Russia.
0: Yes. Right.
26: Just let them know.
0: Yeah.
26: We got eyes on you.
25: Yeah,
26: all,
25: we're watching you. But, we're watching you. There you go.
0: Yeah. So we think he's going to be okay.
25: Now, you were Army, a captain.
0: Right. My dad, his dad, and his dad's dad, and it dates back to Revolutionary times, actually. We have, I forget his name, my son knows all this. He's done all this research on our family. Mm-hmm. We knew some of it, but... I remember when I was younger, when I was a kid, my dad would talk about the Swamp Fox, that somehow we were involved with Swamp Fox. Well, it turns out we have an ancestor. I don't know if it was an uncle or what, but he trained the Swamp Fox. And so when the British took ancestor prisoner out on the sea, on their ship, the Swamp Fox made sure that they freed him and rescued him. So that's how much they respected him. So it started pretty early. And so when I joined the Army, I was 40, and there was not a plan for a career because of my age. And you sign up. You acknowledge that you would not be eligible for retirement, which is fine with me. Mm-hmm. I just wanted to serve my country. I had no idea we were going to be called up for Desert Storm. It was a year.
25: Surprise!
0: Yeah. It was a year later that I was, and I had just gotten married, too. I was like
26: a month, right?
0: Well,
26: called out a month after
0: when we
26: married.
0: Went on our honeymoon, we were headed up I-4, and all these Army...
25: Military vehicles.
0: Yeah, military vehicles.
26: Convoy.
0: We're all a different color for the first time.
26: Uh-huh.
0: Sandy colored. It's like, what's going on? So we get to our hotel, and the news is telling us all about,
25: we're
0: desert,
25: going to war.
0: Desert.
25: Yeah.
0: Well, they didn't say Desert Shield at that point, but that's what we were called up for initially, and then became Desert Storm. And our unit was... we were sent out to all the medical centers because I'm still a nurse, but I was an Army nurse, and I was stationed at Fort Sill, Oklahoma, for so I was called up for essentially 11 months. So that's why I'm a veteran now.
25: Wow!
0: So that was the first time that the reservists were used like they were.
25: See, my mom also went into the Army late in life. My father and mother both were in the Army, but my mom went in the Army like 15 years after my dad got out.
0: Oh.
25: And she went in late in life. She was, if she were alive, she'd kill me for saying this, but I'm sure she was in her 40s when she went.
0: Yeah.
25: I think she might have fudged a little bit on her age. I'm not sure. My mom was the kind of lady that we had explicit instructions when she passed away. Her birth date with the year was not to go on her headstone or in her obituary. So we were kind of unsure about what her actual age was when she died. But when she passed away, even though she had passed away from cancer, she looked incredibly young.
0: Mm-hmm.
25: And so that was her thing. That was,
0: she took pride in that.
25: She took pride in that, and that was her thing. And she's like, nobody needs to know how old I am or any of that stuff.
0: Well, I tell everybody how old I am because I look young for my age.
25: You look very young for your age. So Kathy served our country. How many children do you have?
0: I have 4 children, and my husband had 1, so he was left behind with 5 kids.
26: After a month after marriage.
0: Yeah, we hadn't even moved into our house we had built.
25: And your husband is a veteran also, correct? Paul is a veteran.
0: But I'm a higher rank. He was enlisted.
26: He was a sergeant. I hope you bring that up often.
0: Oh,
26: what
0: did
26: I tell you to do? No.
0: But he's fun. We laugh about it. Yeah. He's a really good guy.
25: And her husband, Paul, is a great guy. He's also a member of our church. And when we can pry him out, we get him to our Bible study.
0: Yeah. Yeah.
25: It's, I love him to death. He's a great guy. So
0: he's also from Kentucky, like you.
25: I know.
0: Louisville.
25: But see, he's from
26: like
25: Louisville.
26: All the same things.
25: But see, he went to the University of Kentucky.
0: Yeah.
26: So you guys are rivals.
25: You're rivals. University of Louisville. So we're kind of rivals a little bit, but we love each other. So that's good. So, okay, Kathy, we had you on the show a year ago.
26: Probably a year ago.
0: At least a year ago. Yeah.
25: And your story, you had an abortion.
0: Uh-huh. When I was 19.
25: When you were 19.
0: I was in college. And I was about to transfer from the University of Maryland to Harrisburg Hospital School of Nursing. Mm-hmm. And I was living at home, of course. And I really was shook up about this. I mean, I was like, I just can't believe that I'm pregnant, and I wasn't promiscuous. I had I wasn't like I made this sport like they do now about premarital sex. Mm-hmm. And so I just didn't know what to do. And I confided in my parents and the father of my children, my future husband. He knew about it, but then I lied to him and told him, I fell off a horse and
25: oh my goodness.
0: So we never knew about it until later. I just did what my parents advised. And back then they had therapeutic abortions. My mother was a nurse with 7 kids, and she was like promoting and Catholic and promoting an abortion. So anyway,
26: we need, what was that, therapeutic abortions. What is that?
0: In Maryland. Well, you had to see a psychiatrist, 2 psychiatrists who you would talk to about this situation you're in.
26: I don't think you told us that last time.
0: Yeah, I don't think I did either.
26: Yeah, that is.
0: It was in 19, when was this? I was 19 years old. 70?
25: Okay.
0: No,
25: wow.
0: 69.
25: Okay.
0: Yeah, they had therapeutic abortions in Maryland.
25: Just so you know, you just put your age on the radio to everybody.
0: Oh, that's all right.
25: There's people out there right now going, okay.
26: She doesn't care.
25: She does not
26: look anything like her age.
25: No, not at all.
26: If you've ever met Kathy.
25: That amazes me because, there is probably not one state where you'd go through that now, especially Maryland. Maryland is so liberal.
0: Uh-huh.
25: A therapeutic abortion where you had to talk to a 2 psychiatrists?
0: Yeah, 2 of them.
25: Oh, my goodness.
0: I guess I was crazy.
26: But what was the...
0: I was very upset emotionally, distraught.
25: I don't know what I'm going to do?
0: I can't go
26: Do you
0: to
26: think that they
0: school?
26: Did that to help people to have an abortion then?
0: Sure.
26: To feel better about it?
0: Yeah.
26: Mm-hmm.
0: And it didn't really bother me. I was like... Because my mother convinced me it was just a little marble. It's not a baby.
26: And you will, when we come back from our upcoming break, we'll need to explain what happened then after you figured out what the truth was.
0: Yeah.
25: We have Kathy McGinnis with us, a former Army officer, a captain, a nurse who served in Desert Storm, a resident of Central Florida, and part of our pro-life team. And she's sharing her story with us again. And we also are just paying homage to our military on this Memorial Day weekend. It's Pro-Life Radio on a Sunday night. Thank you for joining us. When we come back, I'm going to tell you about Trump derangement syndrome carried way too far. 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
26: And welcome back to Pro-Life Radio on a Sunday evening, Memorial Weekend. So with us in the studio, well, first I better say Bruce, my handsome husband,
25: asked for me. Thank you, dear.
26: How much will I get this time? No.
25: we'll talk about that.
26: And we didn't mention earlier that in the studio is also my sister that is moved here from Montana. But across from me is Kathy McGinnis, a good friend of ours. Mm-hmm. She is a Army veteran.
25: Captain. From a long line of Army veterans.
26: Yeah, all Army.
25: All officers.
26: And now her grandson.
0: All graduates from.
25: From West Point.
0: From West Point.
26: All graduates from West Point. Oh, wow.
25: Did
26: and
25: you
26: her
25: go
26: grandson.
25: To West Point also?
0: No.
25: Oh, okay. All right.
26: Very
0: but
26: cool.
0: My grandson did.
25: Your grandson
0: yes.
25: did. Your grandfather did. Your dad did. Your grandfather did. Your great grandfather did.
0: Mm-hmm.
25: Wow. And your great grandfather or great great great grandfather helped train the Swamp Fox,
0: right?
25: Which was Francis
0: Revolutionary
25: War Francis Marion, known
0: right.
25: as the Swamp Fox.
0: Oh, yes, very cool.
25: Who used guerrilla tactics against British forces in South Carolina successfully.
0: Mm-hmm.
25: Yeah.
26: So as we talk about veterans, there is another Army veteran that kind of Bruce alluded to earlier mm-hmm. as we went to break. A 69-year-old Army veteran in Escondido, California, mm-hmm. had a house called the Trump House. He loved Trump and he's a patriot. And he had flags, American flags, and Trump flags, as for years. And his neighbor, 32-year-old, beat him up so badly he is in the ICU right now and more than likely is not expected to make it.
25: Wow. And that's that. It, plain and simple, Trump derangement syndrome.
26: Absolutely.
25: Because here's the thing. Carrie Sharon was the Army veteran, is the Army veteran, 69 years old, fighting for his life. And I've seen the pictures, and you've seen him.
26: Oh, yeah.
25: I mean, he looks...
26: He was beat up so bad.
25: So bad. He's got tubes in and out of his nose and his mouth, and he really is an... He's... It will be God's blessing if he makes it.
26: Yeah.
25: And so prayers for him.
26: Anybody thinks that they have the right to do that to somebody just because they have a flag in their yard.
25: Well, here's the really sick thing. The guy who assaulted him, 32-year-old Thomas Caleb Butler, is a Navy veteran. Somebody who served
26: his
25: country.
26: Yeah, they're trying to say that he had PTSD.
0: Yeah, whatever.
25: Whatever. PTSD, TDS, whatever. Why would you think you have the right to beat somebody up simply because they're exercising their right to express themselves?
26: Especially as a veteran. You know, that's what you're living and dying for. That's what Memorial Weekend is all about, in the remembrance of those people that fought and died for us.
25: Yeah.
26: And he goes and takes it upon himself to kill somebody, or more than likely. So be praying. Be praying for this man that's...
25: Pray for the man who's in ICU, but also pray for this other guy, because something's gotten a hold of him, and it's just...
26: Yeah.
25: It's... Wow. So, you know, the show is about pro-life. But it's about all life, because
26: all life matters.
25: Yeah. And that's so right. While we don't want to see Kerry Sharon, the Army veteran, we don't want to see him die from this. We also are saddened by the fact that this Navy veteran, Thomas Caleb Butler, is so whacked out that he hates Donald Trump so much that he went and just tried to kill his neighbor.
26: Mm-hmm. You know, there's a lot of craziness going on. I was showing Bruce and Kathy earlier about a 13-year-old girl in Colorado had written a poem and wanted to read it for a class. Everybody else was writing poems and reading them. Hers was about pro-life, and they would refused to let her read that poem. And she's fighting it. She's
0: fighting.
26: So it's just
25: It's like, okay, if you don't want to hear her poem, leave the room.
26: Or just, do what you do all the time. Just don't pay attention. Is it really that, it's nothing that you're going to have to worry about.
25: You know, it's probably not the kids in the class that don't want to hear the poem.
26: Oh,
25: it's the teacher.
26: It was the teacher.
25: Yeah. So there you go. So let's get back to it. Kathy was in the middle of her story.
26: Yes. That she thought it was just a...
25: Just a little clump of cells, her mom told her.
26: Mm-hmm.
25: And you discovered that wasn't the case.
0: Right. Well, I went on to nursing school at Harrisburg Hospital. And in the first year, my anatomy and physiology class, they had these, our professor had the embryos from the time of conception, basically.
26: Mm-hmm. Like in little containers.
0: 9 months, right, in little containers. And I was 11 weeks pregnant when I had my abortion, and I saw the embryo that was fully formed. And it just, I was like, oh my gosh, what did I do? So it took 2 years of school there for it to really affect me. And it just snowballed. And I got so disturbed over it. And I wasn't really coping for some reason. I actually had to take a leave of absence from school. And I was asking my psych instructor, nurse instructor. I didn't ask her. I was just telling her, I think I'm really upset over what I did. And she said, oh, no, that's not true. And it was only by, I just didn't pay attention to what, I knew she didn't understand. Well, it was like I knew what was I was experiencing, and the mourning, the grief that I allowed myself to experience is what healed me.
26: Yeah.
0: Although it never leaves you.
26: Yeah,
0: grief. And it, of course there's guilt, but I know God, Jesus has forgiven me. It doesn't matter. I know I did wrong, and I had I had four kids. I couldn't have enough kids, kind of thing. And it just never replaces what's done. So you never, when you get an abortion, it affects you for life.
26: I read a thing that just earlier today. I think it was from Frank Pavone from Priests for Life. And he said, can you imagine how much psychological damage in the next 10 to 15 years we're going to be seeing?
0: Oh, yeah.
26: From all these women that have had abortions and realize what mm-hmm. they've done, just like what you did, yeah. Kathy. Mm-hmm.
0: Mm-hmm. You can't escape it.
25: Mm-hmm. Well, and it's
0: unless you're immoral or sociopathic or something.
25: At some point or another, it's going to wear on you. At some point or another, it will wear on you.
26: Or you'll realize as you look back.
25: That's what I'm saying. At some point or another, you'll realize.
26: Like you said.
25: Yeah.
0: And my mother was like, what are you talking about? That's ridiculous, you know. And I didn't. It didn't matter what anybody said. I knew.
26: You know.
25: It's always possible that your mom didn't know as well.
0: Could be.
25: Was your mom a nurse?
0: Yeah, she was a nurse.
25: She was a nurse?
0: And let me tell you, she was another one that had a lot of kids.
25: Mm-hmm.
0: I mean, she had 7 children and 5 miscarriages. And she's had miscarriages up to 5 months, I think.
25: Mm-hmm.
0: And so she had to know something.
26: Had to know. Yeah.
25: Mm-hmm.
0: So I don't know.
25: Oh, she was probably trying to protect you.
0: Yeah.
26: Well, and I think there's a blindness, like we've talked about in the Bible, you mm-hmm. know, especially in the latter days, that people will not see the truth.
0: Mm-hmm.
26: They'll be blinded.
0: Yeah. Yeah.
26: And I think that's what's going on with abortion so
0: uh-huh.
26: prevalent.
0: It is.
26: Thank God there's a few very strong, like Kelsey Grammer. We were just talking about Kelsey Grammer, that he had a t-shirt on.
25: Mm-hmm.
26: And it said, would it be better? Would it bother us more if we used guns?
25: For abortions.
26: Yeah.
25: Yeah.
26: Would it bother us more if we used guns? And then it said abort73.com. I don't know what that site is. I don't know if we went to that and looked.
25: I did go to the site, and it has a lot of information about abortion on it. Abort73.com.
26: And that was the shirt that Kelsey Grammer. So I love it when we see the truth from mm-hmm. people that are so deceived, usually in that Hollywood world. Mm-hmm.
25: Yeah.
26: It's just crazy.
25: So you forgave your mom?
0: Oh, yeah. I knew that she just didn't understand. And
25: mm-hmm.
0: It was saving face for the family, I'm sure, too, mm-hmm. that motivated her. And
26: that you were only 19.
0: Yeah. And, you know, the rationale was, well, nuns, they got pregnant and they would be allowed to have an abortion, or the Catholic Church approved of it. So I'm sure the Catholic Church is going to approve of this, even though we never got any permission. I mean, we didn't talk to a priest about this.
26: So you were a Catholic at the time?
0: Yeah. Mm-hmm.
25: Yeah. And the Catholic Church also didn't shed a whole lot of light on the abuse that priests were putting on children either.
0: So. Right.
26: Well, and what Kathy just said is huge there. The nuns were getting pregnant. I thought that was mm-hmm. the whole point of being a nun. You were celibate.
0: Yeah. Yeah. Well, yeah. It was like, oh, they got raped.
26: Oh.
0: You know. But, I mean, I have 2 brothers that were molested by priests, too. Mm-hmm. By our parish priest.
25: Here in Orlando?
0: No, Maryland. Silver
25: in Maryland,
0: Spring, Maryland.
25: Maryland. Okay, Maryland.
0: And that was not known, though, at the time of my situation. But it was dealt with the Catholic Church. Yeah, it's all documented.
25: We saw a very interesting movie.
26: Just
25: and this is getting off track here, but I'm going to I'm going to share this. If you get a chance, look for a movie called Spotlight, and Michael Keaton heads up an all-star cast, and it deals with the molestation that was going on in the Catholic Church. They thought was confined to a parish or two in Boston, mm-hmm. and come to find out it was a worldwide phenomenon.
0: Yep.
25: So check that out. It's called Spotlight. We saw it on Tubi.
26: I think it was Tubi.
25: Yeah, it was on Tubi.
26: And not to bash the Catholic Church, but
25: no, because it's not just the Catholic Church.
26: Anywhere.
25: It's happening everywhere.
26: We need to have light on that, and I think that's a great name for it, Spotlight.
25: Yeah.
26: You know?
25: Mm-hmm. Yeah.
26: If there's something nefarious going on, it needs to come out to the light and be taken out.
25: Right. All truth will be made known
0: mm-hmm.
25: to us.
0: Yes.
26: Amen.
25: Any sin that is done in darkness will see the light of day.
0: Yeah. All right.
25: It will happen. Hey, we've got more Pro-Life Radio coming up on a Sunday night, Memorial Day weekend. Thank you for joining us. 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
17: News this hour from Town Hall, I'm Mary Rose. A man who opened fire near a White House security checkpoint is dead. It was the third incident of gunfire in the vicinity of President Trump in the past month. The man was near 17th Street and Pennsylvania Avenue when he pulled a weapon from his bag and began firing. Officers returned fire and the suspect died later at a hospital. A new income tracker is highlighting a sharp contrast in wage trends between the last two administrations. Correspondent Ken Lorman reports.
7: Data from the Unleash Prosperity Committee shows incomes rising significantly faster during the first 16 months of President Trump's second term compared to notable declines under former President Biden. Analysts say recent pressures tied to the Iran conflict and higher oil prices have weighed on real wages, but there is optimism ahead. If oil drops back below $80 a barrel, experts expect incomes and overall affordability to rebound. Ken Lorman reporting.
17: President Trump says a deal with Iran, including opening the Strait of Hormuz, has been largely negotiated. The deal, described as a memorandum of understanding, still needs finalization. Public policy expert Matthew Continetti says any potential agreement between the U.S. and Iran would need to be built on a few key foundational requirements.
11: The first is that Iran cannot exit this conflict with control over the Strait of Hormuz. That would be a victory for Iran. And then the second is we can't allow U.S. funds or U.S. permission for the regime to rebuild and rearm.
17: Continetti made his comments to the Salem Radio Network. More on these stories at townhall.com.
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26: Thank you, sir.
25: The world's greatest sister-in-law, Debbie, who will not talk on the air, but she's relocated here from Montana, so we're trying to keep her busy with doing a lot of stuff, and so we drag her along with us to things.
26: It's like, where are we going this weekend?
25: Yeah. Well, we're going to go do the radio show. And also we have Captain, and I can I refer to you still as Captain?
26: Oh, yeah.
25: Okay. Captain Kathy McGinnis. Kathy was an Army captain and served in Desert Storm.
26: Mm-hmm.
25: And lives here in Central Florida and is sharing her abortion story with us. This is the second time we've had Kathy on the show, and every time we find out a little bit more. And we found out a little bit more. Before we get into that, though, earlier this week, Operation Rescue and Life Legal Defense Foundation made national news. And what they did was they finally obtained an unredacted autopsy report for a young lady, you may have heard her name, Lexi Arguello, a young girl who died from a catastrophic complication after a late-term abortion at Planned Parenthood in Fort Collins, Colorado. Now, Lexi, they think, is not the only woman to have fallen victim to the Colorado abortion clinics. You see, Colorado had their Amendment 4, and it went through. And what we were afraid of happening here in Florida is happening there because they cannot even inspect the abortion clinics there. The state and the Board of Health cannot inspect the abortion clinics there because they have no legal founding because of that amendment. So what they found out is because of the radical abortion policies within the state, countless injuries and intentional lack of oversight coupled with overly redacted public records by city officials Operation Rescue spent over a year gaining access to Lexi's unredacted autopsy, a record that law clearly states must be made available to the public without hidden information. But yet they're redacting it. Mm-hmm. A court order finally forced the Larimer County coroner to release the full record, and mistakes were made.
26: Well, you know, if you're trying to make money at an abortion clinic, you're trying to cut corners. And so when we do not take the precautions to make sure that these places are operating clean, they need to be clean. I mean, you're doing...
25: Not to mention the fact that a late-term abortion, it's dangerous.
26: Mm-hmm.
25: It is dangerous. And that is why we fought so hard to make sure Amendment

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2: They're cutting corners.
3: Oh, sure.
2: They're trying to make as much money as possible. You know, it's just if a hospital, same thing, you know. Mm-hmm. People, like, they don't follow the rules. They want to make more money as fast as they can. Yeah. And you figure these people, I mean, really, if that's your business, go in and tear apart babies.
3: So are they, I don't think, are they too worried, destroying the baby before or after the abortion?
2: Well, it depends.
4: If it's a partial birth abortion, they try and keep the baby intact as long as they can, which means they try to keep the baby alive as long as they can while they harvest parts from the baby.
3: Right. Yeah.
4: So if it's an abortion, livers, brains, the brains, hearts, lungs, kidneys, eyes, they try and get as much as they can out of it. Yeah.
2: I mean, you can look up during the Obama administration. You could look up, and they were selling parts. I mean,
4: the administration was selling parts.
2: And it gave prices of how much they could get for each part. And you're like, okay, this is pure evil. If people cannot open their eyes and see that.
3: People don't want to.
2: They don't want to. And I think that it is part of the plan of the Bible working its way out. I mean, it said people would become blinded.
3: Yeah. I mean, it affects the psyche so to such a degree that human beings just cannot handle the truth.
2: No.
3: It takes time.
2: Especially this vast of an issue. I mean, people are... abortions are so rampant now. Yeah. You've got every day... I don't know what the number is. Bruce, do you know? I've not heard recently. But it's a high number of how many babies are put to death daily. In just the United States.
4: And well, I know that it was discovered that more babies have died in abortion since Roe v. Wade than all human life has died in war since the founding of America.
3: Yeah.
4: Than all humans that have died in war since the founding of America.
3: Yeah.
4: So that's like, I mean, it's mind-boggling.
2: It's huge. And like you said, Kathy, we just can't work that through in our brain.
3: No, we can't.
2: When you really realize that's a human being and how many people are killing their own children.
3: Yeah. But, you know, I think about it, for me to come to this, the realization when I was 20, 21, about the truth of my abortion, it was actually a blessing because just think how messed up I would be if I held all that in and never really acknowledged the truth. It's not good for us, but it has to come in stages, I'm sure, you know. But still, we need to be planting seeds and dripping out the truth enough where people, the public, can handle the truth. And just not never give up, you know, just come straight out. This is wrong. And but that was not the case back for me back when in 1969 you didn't even talk about abortion. It was like a no-no.
4: And that was before Roe v. Wade.
2: I think it was one of those things that a lot of people did it undercover because they knew it, and it wasn't accepted.
3: Yeah, it wasn't accepted.
4: It seems that as of November of 2025, they were estimating nearly 3,000 preborn babies died by abortion every day in America. That death toll is likely far greater than that because they were looking at abortions in abortuary clinics, surgical procedure abortions. And now because of the abortion pill, it could be much higher than that.
2: We are losing people faster than we're gaining people now in our society. You know, there's not as many births as there are deaths.
3: Yeah.
4: You know, at some point or another, history is going to look back and

0: say, what happened to these people? You know, America and other places in the world. Because, yeah, we have higher rates now of insterility because of abortion in the water. Okay, so those remnants and those hormones are finding their way into our drinking water. And so there are higher rates of men who can't produce, reproduce, higher rates of women who can't reproduce. Then you've got a lot of kids now that younger people now, they're like, oh, the planet's overpopulated. I'm not going to have children because who would bring a child into this world? God put us here to procreate.
1: Right.
0: To procreate. You need to know that. Mm-hmm. Procreate meaning have more children, have more babies.
1: And they're a blessing.
0: Yeah.
1: But our society, I think part of it is, has gotten so selfish. It's mm-hmm. all about me. It's all about, I want every dime I make to go to me and the fun I can have. I don't want to have to support a child. Mm-hmm. But that's really when we grow up, right?
2: Exactly.
1: If you look at the way the family is designed, you get older, you get married, then you're responsible for your spouse kind of thing. And then you have kids and you're responsible for them. And that makes us less.
0: I have to say, my life is infinitely better now that I've had children than before when I was single. And just living my life and partying and going to the
1: Bruce
0: bars.
1: Bruce told me a while back, he goes, I wish we would have met when I was 24. And he goes, you probably wouldn't have liked me when I was 24. I said, why? What's wrong?
2: Yeah,
1: and he goes, I didn't care about anybody but myself. My career, my job, my everything.
0: And you know, honestly, I can say my life is so much better now that I've got children. We've got grandchildren. Although, there is a point I think about when my kids were teens that
1: what was that famous Christian guy? He would say when they become 16, you do this, this, and this. When they're 16, put them in a big barrel with an IP pole, and that's it.
2: Right.
0: Look out. Send some food in every now and then, that sort of thing. Hey, we've got another break coming up, and we will have our final segment. This goes by so fast.
1: It does.
0: We'll have our final segment of the night. It's Pro-Life Radio on a Sunday, Memorial Day weekend. Thank you for joining us. God bless. We'll be right back on AM 950, FM 94.9, The Answer.
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1: Welcome back to Pro-Life Radio on a Sunday evening, Memorial Weekend. In the studio, I'm Vicki Cherry, and my handsome husband, Bruce, is across from me.
0: And thank you to all the veterans out there who are listening to the show and those who aren't listening to the show. Thank you, because our freedom exists because, well, God gave us the freedom, but you guys protect it, and we thank you for that. And we thank our guest, who is Captain Kathy McGinnis, nurse, and served in Desert Storm, and comes from a line of fine Army officers.
17: Right.
0: Your grandson, who just graduated from West Point.
17: West Point.
0: And can you say his name?
17: Yeah, Brandon McDermott.
0: Brandon McDermott. Mm-hmm. And he is now a lieutenant?
17: He's a second lieutenant.
0: Second lieutenant.
17: They graduate as second lieutenants.
0: Okay. So. I remember when you and Paul went up for his graduation.
17: Yeah.
0: Mm-hmm. I remember we met him, actually. You brought him to church one Sunday.
17: Right.
0: And what a fine young man.
17: Yeah.
0: Fine young man.
17: And he was just baptized about a month ago.
0: Oh, wow.
17: And he wants to actually be a chaplain, but that'll have to come later.
1: Very cool. Yeah.
0: Nice. Very nice. Well, God bless him. And so your family, I mean, going back a couple of hundred years.
17: Yeah.
0: You guys have all been Army officers.
17: Right. And, you know, when the Jervies first came over in the 1700s, they came to Charleston, South Carolina. Mm-hmm. And that's where all the activity has been, with the Revolutionary War, mm-hmm. with the Swamp Fox and our ancestor who trained the Swamp Fox, Francis. What's his name?
0: Francis. And I closed that window.
17: Shoot. Anyway.
0: Oh, I'll get it back.
17: My son did all this research. Yeah. I knew about it as a growing up, but not the detail that my son got going. And he's so
0: Francis Marion.
17: Yeah, Francis. Yeah. What did I say? Francis.
0: You said Francis, but we didn't have the last name. Francis Marion. Yeah.
17: So when I decided to join the Army, my dad, that was back in 1988, I think, and my dad said, whatever possessed you to join the Army?
0: As your dad stood there in a military uniform looking at you.
17: Yeah,
0: sure,
17: right. Yeah. And because, you know, I had four kids and I was, you know, basically single. And I said, it's got to be in the genes, the family genes. And I had not met anyone, any nurses that had joined the Army for the reasons that I did, which was just strictly patriotic.
0: Mm-hmm.
17: So, I mean, I'm sure there were some nurses, but I didn't meet them. So that's what was the driving force for me. And I remember sending home a letter during Desert Storm, quoting President John F. Kennedy.
0: Mm-hmm.
17: It's not what your country can do for you, but it's what
0: you can do for your country.
17: Amen. And that's what was the driving force for me. So
1: even though you had to go a month up, and there is an article that Kathy showed us. She brought her wedding book, and I wish you guys could see, but in it is a picture of their wedding, and a month later she was called to duty. So she did mention earlier that her new husband had to take on 5 kids.
17: Yeah, his own daughter and my 4 kids. But he was proud to do that. He always wanted a bunch of kids, but he was thrown at him. It was even on our honeymoon, we knew something was happening. Something was coming. Yeah, I even called my chief nurse to find out, are we going to be called up? Oh, not so far. Well, came back after our honeymoon and it's, oh no, it'll be fine. Then the week later we were called up. I was actually called up, 2 weeks after, but we didn't leave until the 27th of August, from the 4th. We were married the 4th.
0: And the 4th of July?
17: No, the 4th of August.
0: Oh, 4th of August. Okay, I'm sorry.
17: August 26th, actually, is when we left.
1: How much notice did they give you?
17: A couple of weeks. But we didn't know from day to day. You know, we had to be prepared immediately, 24-hour notice, basically.
0: We're talking with Captain Kathy McGinnis, a nurse, a mom, a Christian, a member of our pro-life team, and a woman who had undergone an abortion procedure at the age of 19. And now it takes a very strong stance for pro-life, and we thank her for that. And thanks for being here with us and sharing your story. And I interrupted you, and I apologize.
17: No, that's fine. Keep on. But, you know, like I said earlier, you can never forget what you've gone through with an abortion. The grieving is so important to go through if you've had an abortion. It is very healing. But you never really get completely healed. I mean, it's like you experience a death. You know, just no two ways about it. Mm-hmm. And anybody that is contemplating an abortion, I warn them. You know, I do everything I can. Although I feel like I really do need to stand by these abortion clinics and speak to these young girls.
1: We'll set it up.
17: Yeah. It's time.
0: Well, have you come join us? We do that.
1: We do that. And, and you know, we've been talking about our team last meeting we had about doing that.
17: I know.
1: At least once a
0: month.
1: On a
0: more regular basis,
1: At least once a month. Because it is. It's that last. I know Michelle from Pro-Life Action Ministries. That is their ministry. And that they feel like that's their last ditch effort to save that mother and her child.
0: And you know, at their banquet a couple of weeks ago, they had a few moms there, but one of the moms they had there, they had talked to outside a clinic. She had come out, was in tears. She didn't speak English.
17: That's right.
0: Fortunately, they had someone there that did speak Creole. I think it was Creole or Haitian. And so they spoke with her and translated, and they got her to go next door to the women's
1: Life Choices
0: Women's Clinic. And she came out, she thanked them, and she kept her baby.
17: Yeah.
0: And she was there the other night on stage with
1: Bruce
0: her baby.
1: Worried she was gonna, she threw the baby up in the air. Bruce was like, oh, don't do that. How bad would that have been?
17: My goodness.
0: And just a darling baby. And it was just a great testament. We're getting low on time. I want to give honor to your lineage. Your father, who was an army general.
17: My father was he retired when he was a colonel.
0: Colonel, okay.
17: And his father retired when he was a colonel, too, and went to,
0: West Point?
17: West Point.
0: Went to West Point, yeah.
17: Went to West Point, and his father went to West Point. And that is Henry Jervey, my great-grandfather.
0: Okay.
17: Who received... I was showing you the...
0: He got a medal, didn't he?
17: Yeah. I mean, there's all kinds of stuff on him.
0: Mm-hmm.
17: You just look up Henry Jervey.
0: How do you spell the last name?
17: Jervey.
0: Okay. So that's your maiden name, Jervey. Okay.
17: And he would spend endless hours. I mean, he wouldn't go home till midnight. He worked so hard in the War Department during World War I. And... he just never would stop working to mobilize the troops for overseas. And so I was going to read this from the article.
1: Well, you go ahead and find that. And while you're finding that, another actress is coming out too for abortion, which is awesome.
0: For abortion?
1: I mean, for life. I'm sorry.
0: Oh, okay.
1: For life.
0: Okay.
1: Kathy Ireland.
0: Oh, okay.
1: And I thought, well, that's pretty great too. If we can get more of those people, we can.
0: We've got to change hearts and minds. Yeah.
1: Yes.
0: Yeah. Because you've got this generation, you've got the Taylor Swifts of the world telling, you know, women it's their right,
1: mm-hmm.
0: you know, young girls, and they pattern their lives after these people. And so they think, oh, well, Taylor Swift says it's okay. It must be mm-hmm. okay.
1: Here's what Kathy Ireland said. It was science that led me to understand that life begins at the moment of conception, and it is a human being at the moment of conception. I think once you know the truth and you know a human being's life is in danger, nothing else matters.
0: Absolutely. Absolutely. Did you find what you were looking
17: for? So after General Jervey's death, General Peyton C. March, Chief of Staff of the U.S. Army, during the greater part of the First World War, wrote this: Henry Jervey was not only my classmate, but in later years, my warm personal friend. When I returned from France in 1918 to become Chief of Staff of the Army, I found him serving on the General Staff. I made many changes in personnel, but Jervey stayed and became more and more valuable. As Chief of Operations, he had work of the most important character to do, and in spite of some physical weaknesses, he never missed a day, and the days lasted till midnight. Every day, including Sunday. He had an unusually good mind, a wonderfully devotion to duty, and gave all he had every day, all day. My classmate friendship warmed into a rare affection for one of the finest characters as well as one of the ablest officers with whom it was my good fortune to serve.
0: Wow.
17: And he was so modest he never received the public notice his work deserved, and he passed on respected by all who knew him.
0: Wow.
1: Amen.
0: So you come from a fine line of tradition of patriots
17: mm-hmm.
0: who serve this country, and for that we thank you.
17: Thank you.
0: Thank you
17: thank
0: very
17: you
0: much.
17: For thank appreciating you. The lineage.
0: Well, we appreciate the lineage, and it shows because you are a caring, giving, generous person.
17: Oh.
0: And we love you. Thank you very much.
1: Yes, we do.
17: Thanks.
0: Well, that's going to do it.
1: And your cooking.
0: And your cooking is great,
1: cooking.
0: Yes.
1: So if you want to come to a Bible study, we have a Bible study with great dinner.
0: Yeah.
1: Monday nights.
0: Yes. Hey, that's
1: except for
0: this Monday night.
1: Yes.
0: No, because we're taking a break for Memorial Day. Hey, that's going to do it for Pro-Life Radio on a Sunday night. Thank you to Dave DeRica in the control room there, our producer. Thank you to the world's greatest sister-in-law for being our live in-studio audience. Debbie, thank you.
1: We could have her hoot and holler next time.
0: There you go. To my lovely wife, Vicki Cherry, I'm Bruce Cherry saying thank you. Please help us keep this ministry funded and on the air. Details are coming up for that. 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The Answer. We'll see you again next week. Good night. 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
19: At News, I'm Mary Rose. Regional officials say the U.S. is close to a deal with Iran to end the war and reopen the Strait of Hormuz. President Trump said negotiations are proceeding constructively, but he advised not rushing into a deal. The regional officials say the agreement would see Iran give up its stockpile of highly enriched uranium. The Strait's reopening would happen in parallel with the U.S. lifting its blockade of Iranian ports. That would begin to ease the global energy crisis. The deal would also end the war between Israel and Hezbollah, though Israel remains concerned about Hezbollah's threat. Emergency officials are searching for solutions as a huge chemical tank south of L.A. threatens to explode. About 50,000 people are under evacuation orders in Orange County, where fire officials say the overheated tank is likely to explode or spill out. This is...
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2: 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Welcome back to the show.
3: Yeah, welcome back to the show. 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And now, when I say strong coffee, I mean good, rich, bold flavor. 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Because it's good. It's that simple. 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We've got a really good coffee place out here, too. 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It's that simple. 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It's a win-win all the way around, and it's great coffee. And as far as strong goes, if you like, and Greg, I did open up that Strike Force coffee, 200 milligrams caffeine. 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But if you're really tired, okay, the Strike Force or the Brutal Awakening, a little bit heavier caffeine count for you, which we can handle. It's not too bad, but you got to be careful because it is good, strong coffee. Blackoutcoffee.com. 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If you're watching that QR code, just point your phone at it, and that'll take you right to Blackout Coffee. 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And Greg, you mentioned quickly in one of the previous segments that didn't air that you're glad you didn't wear your MyPillow slippers today because they would have been mush right now.
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3: 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Okay, he has supported this program now, Greg, over 15 years. 15 years. The guy flew a private jet to co-sponsor the show with me at AM 1280, The Patriot, amazing station, fighting the fight up there at The Patriot. Guys, we love you guys up in Minneapolis. Wow, the problems you have up there, The Patriot's telling the truth at 1280, and they've been running this show for a decade and a half, probably longer. And Mike up there has always supported Armed American Radio. 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It's simple. Go buy great products, towels, whatever it is, sheets, pillows, everything, including those amazing slippers, MyPillow.com/AAR. Quang Nguyen, welcome back, my brother. So look, we talk about this. We know the other side is in this fight for the long haul, Quang. We talk about it every single day. They've hijacked the language, and they've been very, very effective at it, Quang, over the years because they've had media help. Would you agree with me, and I opened up the program and you were listening, that we are in historic territory right now? I don't think we've ever had an opportunity that we have had right now to really nail this coffin shut. How do we do it? Okay, we're so close. A combination of what does it for us?
7: You know what? Complacency seems to be the biggest problem that we have within the Republican Party. You ever
3: noticed
7: that?
3: Can't disagree with that.
7: You ever notice that every time we have a Republican president, all of a sudden people stop buying ammo, and then the ammo price
3: goes down.
7: But when you when you have a Democrat president like the last one, the pricing of ammo and guns just bloomed, exploded. So the problem is complacency, and so I always tell people, we have 330 million people in the United States. Do we all have to be smart to get the space shuttle to fly into space? No, it takes five very bright people and a whole bunch of people that work at NASA to do whatever it is they need to do to get the space shuttle up. I'm saying the same thing about the Second Amendment. Unfortunately, because of complacency, we need those five people at the state legislature to actually actively kill these bad ideas. And I don't want to give my opponent anything, but my opponent's trying to get rid of me. But unfortunately, she will not be one of the five people to make the decision to defend the Second Amendment. That's what it's all about. People need to understand, look, you got to support leadership. You got to support the chairs. You got to support the people in position to defend the Second Amendment. This show is about the Second Amendment. It isn't about water or private property rights or any of that stuff, crap. I don't care. This show is all about, your show is about defending the Second Amendment. And if we don't get the right people in place to defend the Second Amendment, we are going to lose it. You're going to wake up one day and Arizona is, you know, people going to come and collect all the firearms that happen.
3: That's the danger.
7: Nothing. Yep. That's it. That's it. We're going to have chaos. We're going to have everything you can imagine. We're going to have Minnesota right here in Arizona. If I myself and another 10 people going away. And that's the danger of all of this.
3: Yeah, and that, ladies and gentlemen, what you just heard was, again, this fight goes back to the states. This, look, the anti-gunners, give them whatever. They're not stupid, okay? They are politically astute. And because they've had the mainstream media on their side for so long, although, Kwong, I am getting this sense, and I'm always optimistic about this stuff. I'm the eternal optimist. But I don't want to be overly optimistic here because that's what leads to complacency, all right? The two go hand in hand. But we are absolutely no doubt in a place historically that we've never been before. What I don't want, and you're right, there's a danger there, that leads to complacency. Oh, well, we got pro-gun administration. Look, let me give you an example. Since Trump's election, one of my local gun shops is down to 26 guns. This was just yesterday. I count them whenever I'm in. 26 guns in the case. It used to be 260 guns in the case. It's now 26 guns in the case. Now, there are economic reasons for that at this point. Ever since Biden's price just shot through the roof on everything we buy, and yeah, I said Biden, ladies and gentlemen, don't fall for the trap. It's not Trump. It's Biden. This all happened. Egg prices went up under Biden. Gas went up under Biden. It was cheaper or more expensive under Biden than it is under Trump. Go back and look at the averages. Don't fall for the mainstream media garbage. But ever since that happened, we've seen depression in sales because, well, Kwong, in real life, you know, unless you're insulated by having X amount of net worth where that inflation is not really going to impact you, people have slowed down their purchases. And when that happens, there's an effect. Holsters don't sell that much, right? Everything begins to drop. Ammo sales begin to drop, and the companies all feel that. So I've seen that in my local gun shop. Kwong, does that concern you?
7: Oh, absolutely. You're talking about a huge amount. Did you know that one time somebody decided that that they're going to run a bill to get rid of the sales tax on safes? Mm-hmm. And amazingly, when I did a study on that, I go to find out that Arizona pick up about $6 million a year just people buying safes, right? Mm-hmm. Everything will be affected. It is amazing. When you get rid of ammo, you get rid of guns, game and fish will not have the money, mm-hmm. the excise tax, in order to run game and fish. So the hunting industry will be gone as well. And so people don't realize that. Everything is interconnected. You get rid of the Second Amendment, it's a disaster in every way. And then every day, now this I have not mentioned, Mark, is that every day I'm facing criminal justice reform bills. What do? They allow people to leave early. They allow people to go on probation early.
3: And, recidivism.
7: And what do we do on top of that? We get rid of guns on top of that. How beautiful is that?
3: So now you've got a double-headed dragon here, Kwong. Now you've got more criminals on the street and a left that wants to take away your right and ability to be able to protect and defend yourself. This is why, folks.
7: That's exactly right.
3: When we're in historic territory now, now's when you got to reach down, you got to tie your shoes. You got to get up and you got to fight it, okay? And that entails some really simple things to do. It's not hard to do this. Join your local organizations. We've been pushing AZCDL and VCDL right now for very obvious reasons. Very obvious reasons. We've got to stop the creep across the country. Virginia's already hurt. We don't want Arizona next because that will impact Georgia. That will impact Iowa. That will impact where whatever state you live in, it will impact. All right. So we're getting ready to take a break. When we come back, I'm going to switch gears. We're going to go to Chirac. We're going to go to Chicago. What a mess. But what it does is hand this content to Kwong. The Democrats just keep handing us content every single day. Sometimes you don't even have to prep for the show. I can just read you these numbers. And we're going to do that with Kwong when we come back. Because it's not just Chicago. Chicago highlights the utter failure of every single Democrat-run city and their mayors and policies across this great country. On a Memorial Day weekend, we've got one more segment to go with Kwong Nguyen. Then you've got an encore coming up in the third hour because we gave the guys, the crew, the night off. We'll be back. One more segment with Kwong. Don't go away.
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3: 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We'll clue you in on that coming up this week on Armed American Radio's Daily Defense. 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And don't forget, Justin McNeil, South Dakota. We're talking politics. Justin needs our help. We've got to focus on the states right now. That's where the fight is. South Dakota, great state. We got to keep it red for our gun rights. It doesn't matter if you live there. 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It's McNeil. And support him. 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Quang Nguyen, welcome back. We've got you here for one more segment. Let's go to Chicago. Wow, this is really pathetic. It's kind of fun to do this. I've been doing this for 18 years. Just abusing Chicago, Kwong, because it's so easy to do. Let me give you some numbers.
7: How many shot this time?
3: This is as of 9 a.m. See, Kwong knows where I'm going with this. He's no rookie here. As of 9 a.m., these numbers are going to update at 11 p.m. or midnight today. And remember, we've still got another day in the weekend. 20 wounded, 1 killed. I can promise you now that number is going to rise dramatically over the course of the next 24 hours. I don't want to call it a mass shooting. It was gang related, but they're shooting
7: Mark,
3: each other in the streets.
7: You're
3: go ahead.
7: You're such
3: Kwong.
7: A negative guy. You are so negative. Can you be optimistic? It could have been 22.
3: Okay, if you want to use that logic, yeah, we can go that way. That's the same logic, Kwong, in which I used to use Virginia or New Jersey as an example. How do you gauge success behind the blue wall? By how few crappy bills get through. That's success. That's not success. That's how few crappy bills get through. You just did that with Chicago. Well, let's be optimistic. Yeah. It could have been 25. Guys, it's going to be 25. It's going to be higher than that as well. Yeah. And you know, Kwong, real quick, I want to mention something because it just popped in my head. I was looking at this before the break. The Kyle Busch deal at NASCAR. I was watching some of the race in Charlotte. I've been a NASCAR fan my whole life. And ladies and gentlemen, it's terrible. The NASCAR Nation and Armed American Radio have been great friends for many years. I've been blessed by God to meet some amazing people and call them my friends. I've been to a wedding at Richard Petty's house. I've watched his team members get married. I've participated in some of these races over there. I've sat in the crew box at a number of different teams, from the Wood Brothers on down. And what happened to Kyle Busch, I've had the opportunity to meet Kyle Busch on more than one occasion in the garage. What happened is absolutely horrible. Yeah, it's terrible. So our hearts and prayers and thoughts are definitely with Kyle Busch and his family. Just an absolute terrible thing to have happen. All right, Kwong, let's go now to Chicago. 20 killed. This is about more than just the murders in Chicago. This is about failure of policy and refusal, absolute, utter, defiant refusal to accept responsibility. The Democrats have run Chicago for over a century, and they fail to take responsibility for this, Kwong. And why doesn't the media finally call this out? Why, and what is it going to take?
7: You know, we should have a dedicated website. I don't know if there's a dedicated website to the city of Chicago.
3: And, there is. And I'm on it right now.
7: It should be updated, on Sunday at midnight. You know,
3: it is.
7: But the argument, every time you mention Chicago, the argument, you know, steers away from Chicago from the left, obviously. You know, they have some of the strictest gun laws. They're bombastic to legal gun owners, and they face this kind of stuff. And two things they won't accept: they won't accept who's committing the crimes. They won't ever tell you that. And then on top of that, they will not tell you how strict they are, and yet these gun laws don't work. But they keep pushing it down our throat. I mean, look at Arizona. We don't have that many gun crimes. Yeah, we have gun crimes. But look, they're not committed by, you know, legal gun owners. We have what do you call open carry, constitutional carry. We have everything. I mean, as a matter of fact, aren't we like number 95, tied for second on the list of state with that are friendly to the Second Amendment? Arizona's
3: you rank right up there in the top three.
7: My goal is to get to number one. Yeah, my goal is to get us to number one. If we can just carry in post office and private business and bars and.
3: Let me point this out, because you just mentioned post office. I'm glad you did that. Ladies and gentlemen, here's the importance of being a member of the Second Amendment Foundation. If you're an SAF member, Kwong, as you and I are, you can carry in a post office. Okay?
7: Right.
3: So
7: right.
3: There's benefits to being members of these organizations when we win these lawsuits. If you're a member, you are a part of the plaintiff, ladies and gentlemen, that win the cases. You can carry, if you're an SAF member, you right now today can carry in a post office, open or concealed, depending on your state law. Now, I'm going to recommend you don't openly carry in a post office, unless you're one of these First Amendment auditor type people that's just going to go out there and you're willing to go through the hassle. You're going to win it, but do you really want to go down that route? Just conceal the gun, go in, do what you do. Open carry, it's entirely up to you. I open carry everywhere I go, but I do conceal carry in a post office for that reason. Kwong, go ahead.
7: Exactly. You're going to have some Karen calling the cops, you know, on you, just like that. It doesn't matter where you're at. So I get it. I understand. But Chicago is a different animal. It's like they're not being recognized by the media. They're not being recognized by the left. They're not being recognized by the Gifford group, right, or any of these groups at all. You know, it's kind of funny from my office. Every now and then I look outside of my office down to the Rose Garden below. You see all these red shirts and you take a quick glance. You think they're Republican gathering, right? You go down there and you realize that, you know, mom against whatever.
3: Yeah.
7: You know, it's amazing. It's laughable. I mean, even in the state of Arizona. I see it all the time. I stand on the floor to defend the Second Amendment and committed the whole. I look up in the gallery, all red shirts.
3: Yeah, they're there. I've been in that gallery. They were there when I was there. They were sitting next to me, over to the side of me. It is really remarkable to see. Kwong, we're getting ready to take a break. Now, I'm going to tell you this right now, Kwong. I know you've been with me for the hour, but I'm going to call you when the show is over. There's a couple things I want to run by you. Ladies and gentlemen, that's Kwong Nguyen. He is the House Judiciary Chair in the amazing state of Arizona. I like to refer to Arizona as my second home. I just love it there. And Kwong makes it so much better, because he's there fighting on our behalf every single day. Guys, do all of us a solid. Join your state's organizations. If you can find it in your heart, please join AZCDL. It's $40 for the year. Join Virginia Citizens Defense League. It's $25 for the year. These two fights are absolutely critical right now. And you heard Holly Sullivan, my compatriot over at the Citizens Committee for the Right to Keep and Bear Arms, fellow board member. It's free to join CCDL. Just do it. Go put your name on the list. There's power in numbers. Guys, we're going to get an encore tomorrow. We'll be back live with you on Tuesday. Enjoy your day. Stay safe. I love each and every one of you. We'll see you on the radio. Thanks for being here.
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10: News this hour from Town Hall, I'm Mary Rose. A man who opened fire near a White House security checkpoint is dead. It was the third incident of gunfire in the vicinity of the president in the past month. The agency says in a statement Saturday that a preliminary investigation found the man was near 17th Street and Pennsylvania Avenue when he pulled a weapon from his bag and began firing. President Trump says a deal with Iran, including opening the Strait of Hormuz, has been largely negotiated. The deal, described as a memorandum of understanding, still needs finalization. Public policy expert Matthew Continetti says the Trump administration should expect much of the U.S. and international media to push back against everything it does.
11: There would be an anti-war narrative if combat resumed. There would be a a bad deal would be greeted probably with a kind of negative headlines, skeptical of any result. I guess it's safe to say that anything Trump does is going to be greeted by negative media.
10: Continetti made his comments to the Salem Radio Network. Congressional candidate Chris DeGaulle tells correspondent Willie Nelson what he would like to see President Trump double down on and highlights the importance of the SAVE Act.
12: I think that President Trump insisting that we have voter integrity, if you don't have that, Willie, what else is there? If you don't protect the sanctity of the vote, what have you? So you can't have rigged votes. You can't have illegal people voting. That's a system that we do have right now and is being rewarded. The SAVE Act is critically important. These institutionalists in Washington that say, well, the filibuster, and we can't. If you don't protect our elections, then what have you?
10: DeGaulle, a former Salem radio talk show host, is running for Missouri 6th Congressional District. And emergency officials are searching for solutions as a huge chemical tank south of L.A. threatens to explode. More on these stories, townhall.com.
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0: Welcome to Talking Old School with Roger Franklin Williams. And welcome to the Roger Franklin Williams Show, presented by Christner's Prime Steak and Lobster. Friends, welcome to our annual Memorial Day weekend tribute program as we honor those who gave their lives defending America's freedom. Presented by Shelley's Environmental Services and attorney Russ McClatchy. Also want you to know our special Memorial Weekend program is made possible with the support of Gatorland, the alligator capital of the world in Orlando, Florida. Gatorland joins Americans across the USA as we honor the lives of those who gave their lives to protect America's freedom and security. Our Memorial Day tribute program this year will feature a previously recorded interview with a true United States hero, the late Jim Sersley. Jim Sersley was a decorated U.S. Army combat veteran of the Vietnam War. During his tour of duty, he was wounded severely, losing both legs and his left arm. After a long, arduous recovery period and many surgeries, Jim Sersley returned to the United States and adapted to civilian life, eventually becoming the national commander of the Disabled American Veterans, where he helped countless disabled veterans to adjust to civilian life. Sadly, Jim Sersley passed away on May 30, 2021, after a short illness. We honor his memory and his service on the anniversary of his death, as we also honor all who gave their lives for America. The interview you will hear was conducted Memorial Day weekend 2020. You'll hear the personal account of one brave American who dedicated his life to service of America. Before we hear from Jim Sersley, I want to thank our presenting sponsors, Shelley's Environmental Services. This Memorial Day weekend, Sheeler Auto Repair honors those who died in service to America, and their support makes this program possible. And attorney Russ McClatchy for their support of our Memorial Weekend tribute program. Now, to begin our program, I ask Jim Sersley to take us back to life in America in the summer of 1966 when he made the fateful decision to enlist in the United States Army. And I'd like to take a step back to May 1966. And that was the year that you graduated from high school in Rochester, Minnesota. It was also a time when the war in Vietnam was escalating rapidly. Can you take us back to May 1966, you graduating from high school, and the circumstances that ultimately led to you enlisting in the United States Army before the end the year was over?
1: Yeah, I mean, that was certainly an interesting time in America, an interesting time for me as well, too. You know, all during my senior year in high school, a lot of fellow classmates and friends talked about, as soon as we got out of high school, they were going to join the military. A lot of talk was about joining the Marine Corps, joining the Army. Let's go in on the buddy system. Let's do that. And I'm sure a lot of that was out of, you know, just enthusiasm, probably, for wanting to be in the military, and to all the information we were seeing on television and in the news about Vietnam. I will tell you this, though, and be completely honest with you. I rejected all of those thoughts

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0: As we approach America's 250th, join Franklin in praying for our nation every day. 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
2: I was driving by the post office where all the military recruiting offices were, and there was a sign that had Uncle Sam wearing one of those big red, white, and blue top hats, and his finger was pointed right straight at my car, and it said, "Uncle Sam meets you." So I drove around the block and pulled into the parking lot, went in and talked to the Army recruiter just to kind of get a feel for what was going on, what kind of options you might possibly have. Probably spent an hour with him, and that was it. Left, went home and told my parents I'd been down to talk to the recruiter, and, you know, not really too serious of a reaction for them. I told them I'm not real serious about this, but I just wanted to stop in and see what my options might be. And of course, my mom, probably her response was a little more surprising than my dad's. My dad was in the Army Air Corps during World War II, but my mom's reaction kind of was, you know, you were watching Walter Cronkite on the 6 o'clock news, people were dying, so she probably wasn't real interested in having her son join the military at that particular point in time. Yeah, you know, I did. My enlistment was actually December 10th, 1966. And by the time you do basic training and some advanced individual training, I actually had two schools. And so now we're around the kind of like the middle of 1967. And my first assignment was to be deployed to the 24th Infantry Division in Augsburg, Germany, as a track vehicle mechanic. And I mean, that was exciting. It was great to go to Europe. It was great to, you know, to work with the 24th Infantry Division for the time that I was there. But the longer that I spent there, the more I just kind of felt like I was still in a civilian job, that I just wore like a green uniform to work. I guess I didn't really feel like I was making the contribution that I thought I'd be making as an enlisted soldier in the United States Army. And believe me, Roger, it wasn't that I was looking for to become a John Wayne figure or anything like that. I didn't want to rush into combat and make the world safer democracy. I just felt like I wanted to make a greater contribution personally, and I wasn't accomplishing that in Germany.
3: We're speaking with Jim Sersley, decorated Vietnam combat veteran, where he suffered wounds that cost him both legs and his left arm. Before we go back to Jim Sersley, I want to, of course, let you know that Florida Door Solutions supports our veterans past and present. And on this Memorial Day weekend, Florida Door Solutions honors those who died in uniform defending America's freedom and security. And now, Jim, if you could share with us a little bit about it. So you actually volunteered, asked to be transferred to Vietnam. And you ultimately, you were sent over to serve with the 17th Armored Cavalry, which is part of the 196th Light Infantry, which is part of the Americal Division. And you wound up, you were about 17 kilometers southwest of Da Nang in the Khoi San Valley, which was a really hot spot at that time. Can you share a little bit about your first conversation with your first sergeant when you reported to duty in Vietnam, coming from Germany and also coming over there as a heavy vehicle mechanic?
2: Yeah, and, you know, that's kind of when I reported to the first sergeant, I'd been in the military for a while, so it wasn't unusual for me to just have, you know, I wasn't intimidated by the first sergeant, if that's a good way to put it. So when I reported, I said, "Look, Top," you know, gave him my name, told him what my job was. I said, "If you'll, you know, point me in the direction of the motor pool, I'll go report to the motor sergeant, we'll get started, and, you know, that's who I am and what I'm here to do." And he kind of looked at me and he said, "Well, son," he said, "we don't really have a motor pool here in Vietnam," but he said, "you'll be a machine

0: gunner on an armored personnel carrier, and we're going to get you a toolbox, so if anything goes wrong with those vehicles while you're out there, you go ahead and fix them. So, needless to say, surprise to me.
1: You know, Jim, it's great to kind of have this conversation with you as we reflect back to the Vietnam era, 1966, 67. We're up to 1968. You're graduating from high school, making ultimately a decision by the end of the year to enlist in the United States Army, starting out as a heavy vehicle mechanic, essentially being stationed in Germany away from any fighting. You're volunteering to go to Vietnam and where you expected, I guess, to serve as a heavy vehicle mechanic continuing. And then, you know, when we went to break, you told us of your first encounter with your first sergeant, and now you're a machine gunner in a combat infantry unit. And can you kind of pick it up there? And if you can, just tell us what it was like. You know, what did you guys do on a daily basis? As I understand correctly, you were in heavy contact on a consistent basis in a very hot area near the DMZ. Just what was daily life like for you once you got with that unit over in Vietnam?
0: I mean, every day, and we were out, I guess, probably for 27 or 28 days out of every month, out into our area of operation where we stayed out there overnight and everything as well. And so we would follow coordinates on the map through our area of operation to check villages, check flow of personnel, if any, moving through the area. And obviously one of the advantages we had was the tremendous speed that we could move with the armored personnel carrier. So, I mean, we also spent a lot of time helping Marines that maybe were pinned down or under attack, Army infantry that was also in that same situation. So we'd bring in some heavy power, firepower, suppress a lot of the rounds coming from the NBA or the Viet Cong, and just do our best to kind of clean up and mop up when other units were in trouble. So, I mean, that's pretty much consistently what a day was like on the armored personnel carrier. I mean, some days were completely peaceful and quiet, and other days there was a lot more activity than that. So, of course, you always had to worry about a landmine, things that were buried in roadways at stream crossings that were something that we were very conscious of with the armored personnel carriers.
1: And now can you share with us, in terms of morale and sense of purpose, what was the experience of your unit like?
0: I mean, you know, and we're talking about, I think, 30-35% of the people that were in the military at that time, especially combat soldiers, were drafted. And I know there was always a lot of questions as to whether or not people thought they were good soldiers or whether their heart and soul was into it. And everybody that I served with, whether they were drafted or enlisted, were incredible, patriotic Americans. And, you know, I think they probably already accepted the fact that they were going to be there. They were going to do the best possible job they could while they were in the service and then go back home with the rest of their life after that. So, I mean, it was an incredible bunch of people that I served with for the whole 10.5 months I was in Vietnam. Good soldiers.
1: Now, as you were serving near Da Nang in the Quezon Valley with the 17th Armored Cavalry, part of the AmeriCal Division, you continued to receive consistent promotions. And you were serving as a staff sergeant, if I understand correctly, with your armored cavalry unit. At that point, you were severely wounded. Can you tell us about the circumstances of how you were wounded?
0: You know, when you take a spot to what we call logger up for the night, it's kind of like the old cowboy movies. You would circle up all your armored personnel carriers, just like the wagon trains did back in the Old West. You know, you'd put a command post in the center and in that perimeter defense. So we had actually selected a site for the night, set up the wagon train type of circle, and put up our command track in the middle. And one of the things that I always took to be my personal responsibility was checking our perimeter before it got dark to make sure that everybody in the platoons had put out claymores, that they had their night vision equipment on the track and ready for, you know, for darkness. So I was doing that, and that's when I stepped on the landmine, which there was one buried somewhere just always outside of our perimeter while I was out looking for perimeter defense.
1: And can you talk about, I mean, obviously you were, your wounds were so severe that you were near death. Can you talk about just how you were able to survive?
0: Well, and it's kind of interesting how that worked. There's a lot of different types of landmines that are buried, and most of that stuff is ordnance that the Americans have left behind for an unexploded 155 round or whatever it might be that the enemy could utilize against you. And my particular one that I stepped on was estimated to be about 20 or 25 pounds of just high explosive black powder in a plastic bag. So when it blew in a gigantic ball of flame. So the impact is what traumatically amputated both of my legs and my arm. But that ball of flame that came off of it also cauterized my arteries and kept me from bleeding to death. It allowed the medics to work on me, stabilize me, without actually having to put a tourniquet on anything so that I could survive the helicopter ride to the 95th Evac Hospital in Da Nang. So, I mean, kind of like a miracle occurred at the same time the blast went off and took my limbs.
1: We're speaking with Vietnam combat veteran Jim Sersley. He's suffered severe wounds in the Khoi San Valley in the spring of 1968 near Da Nang, which included the loss of both legs and his left arm, as he's just shared with us.
2: 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Tonight's program features the interview with decorated U.S. combat veteran and triple amputee, the late Jim Sersley, conducted Memorial Day weekend 2020. Tonight's program is presented with limited interruption by Shelley's Environmental Services. 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
3: True American hero,
2: the late Jim Sersley. We'll be right back.
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13: 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We're visiting in the studio with Derek from Thompson Jewelers, and Derek's got some exciting news.
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0: Welcome back to Talking Old School. Welcome back to the Roger Frank and Williams Show, presented by Christner's Prime Steak and Lobster. I also want you to know that the great people at Miller's Sod Sales honor the memory and the legacy and the lives of those who died in service to America, defending our freedom and security. And welcome back to our annual Memorial Day weekend tribute program as we honor those who gave their lives defending America's freedom. Presented by Shelley's Environmental Services and attorney Russ McClatchy. Also want you to know our special Memorial Weekend program is made possible with the support of Gatorland, the alligator capital of the world in Orlando, Florida. Gatorland joins Americans across the USA as we honor the lives of those who gave their lives to protect America's freedom and security. Our Memorial Day tribute program this year features the interview that you are currently hearing. It was previously recorded with a true United States American hero, the late Jim Sersley. Jim Sersley was decorated U.S. Army combat veteran of the Vietnam War. During his tour of duty, he was wounded severely, losing both legs and his left arm. You're hearing his story tonight on Talking Old School and this afternoon on the Roger Frank and Williams Show. Sadly, Jim Sersley passed away on May 30th, 2021, after a short illness. We honor his memory and his service on the anniversary of his death, as we also honor all who gave their lives for America. Before we go back to Jim Sersley, I want to thank our presenting sponsors, Shelley's Environmental Services, attorney Russ McClatchy, and of course, Christner's Prime Steak and Lobster, for their support of tonight's program. In this segment, Jim Sersley talks about his injury and his long journey of recovery to physical health and civilian life. Jim, you had a very long recovery process that included 12 major surgeries. Can you share a little bit about where that began?
1: When I left the field that evening on January 11th, 1969, I was on a dust-off helicopter that went to the 95th Evac Hospital in Da Nang. And basically everything that was done there in about a two-and-a-half-day period of time was just a stabilization and a debridement in order to put me on the plane and fly me to the 106 General Hospital in Yokohama, Japan. And that's where the 12 major surgeries were done, was at in Yokohama. And I think what really happened with that was when they got me there and they got started with any of the surgeries, I think they just kind of came to the conclusion, why don't we just do everything right here before we try to put him on a plane and send him back across the Pacific, back to the United States. And I think it was probably a very wise decision on their part. So then when I got to Fitzsimmons in Aurora, Colorado, late February of 1969, basically all I had to do was start to regain strength, start to do physical therapy, occupational therapy, and I only had one more surgery when I was there, which was a very minor one. So the rest was pretty much in just rehabilitation process, acclimating to the wheelchair, doing physical and occupational therapy. And I did that until late November of 69, when I finally went home to Rochester, Minnesota.
2: Jim, you know, I was just thinking and listening and hearing your story in just the short time that we've been talking here today. You've taken this in your life from a 17-year-old young man, just graduated from high school. You had a car, you had a good job, you had a girlfriend. I guess you were living the life of a 17-year-old. By 1969, you had entered the United States Army. You'd served in combat and saw heavy fighting in Vietnam. And now you're lying in a military hospital with the loss of two legs and an arm. Just less than three short years later. Can you tell us about basically the incredible transition of that process and how you begin to adapt to your new life?
1: Well, it is an incredible adjustment, to say the least. you know, one day, like you mentioned, you're up walking around in your red-blooded American young man, and the next thing you know, you're laying in the hospital bed trying to figure out what's going to happen next. But I think two things. One, to be in a military hospital with other people who were in similar condition to mine was a tremendous advantage to being able to watch them and try to emulate those who'd maybe been injured 6 months or a year before you had. What was a great inspiration to be able to watch that happen. Obviously, the staff, the doctors and nurses and therapists were incredibly adept at being able to handle the injuries that were coming back from Vietnam at the time. So, I mean, you could feel like you were certainly in the best quality care you could have ever imagined. And now you just have to kind of figure out what you're going to do with the rest of your life and how you're going to do that with the use of a wheelchair or prosthetic equipment or limbs. And that certainly doesn't happen overnight, but you kind of make the decision to move forward and take a positive road. And again, it certainly does take some time to adjust to that. That you don't wake up one morning and go, I'm going to be okay. It takes a little bit of talking to yourself and working your way through that to finally get to the point where I'm happy I'm alive. I want to move forward with my life, and I'm going to do the best I possibly can, regardless of what my physical condition or appearance is.
2: And, Jim, can you talk about how you personally feel you navigated that? Because I know, you know, people that suffer the magnitude of your injuries and even much lesser injuries oftentimes are resentful, become bitter, and never can move past that bitterness and resentment. Can you how were you able to do it, and how long did it take? Did you ever spend a time when you were bitter and resentful?
1: I mean, I think very early on, what you truly question is, why me? How did I get selected to be this person out of thousands or whatever that lost two legs and an arm? And you know, you kind of wonder, you question, was I not a good person? Did it happen to me because I deserved to have it happen to me? You know, you work your way through that, but you kind of come to the resolve that that isn't it at all. You just happened to be in that place and that time when that kind of an explosion went off. Could have very well been anybody else in my unit as well, but it was me. So you go through that period of, do I want to give up? Do I want to throw in the towel? Am I ready to quit at 21 years of age? And I just never could get there with that. I never wanted that to be who I was or what I was. So, but it all happens in very small increments. You build on one little step at a time to get you to that final resolve of being positive and you're okay with what you are, who you are, and what your physical appearance is going to be for the rest of your life.
2: We're speaking with Jim Searsley, 1993 National Disabled Veteran of the Year, former Vietnam combat veteran, suffered wounds that cost him both legs and his left arm during his service in Vietnam. And Jim, can you talk about now, and obviously you navigated, your injuries, you recovered physically from your injuries, you recovered physically with a positive mental attitude, an optimistic spirit, obviously. But now the next transition, and I'm sure this took over a year or longer, but now you've got to go back to civilian life, and which is a whole other mountain to climb. Can you talk about that process and how you entered back into civilian life?
1: And I think that's actually more scary than it was to realize you were laying in the hospital bed missing two legs and an arm. Because when you're in the hospital, I'm not going to say that everybody has the same injury you do, but everybody is running around with very similar injuries. So there's a comradeship and a brotherhood that you have in the hospital. But when you leave and go home, I can assure you that I was the only person out on the street in the community in Rochester, Minnesota, that was out doing things from a wheelchair every single day of my life. And again, that was back in the late 1960s. It was before the Americans with Disability Act. There were not wheelchair accessible bathrooms in buildings or restaurants. There were not curb cuts on the streets in any town in America. And certainly architecturally, things were not very workable to being able to get around in a wheelchair. So tremendous adjustment and a tremendous amount of willingness or desire to want to continue on in spite of those difficult architectural barriers that you face. But the community was helpful. My family, my parents, my brothers and sisters were helpful. And I was blessed enough to find a young lady that I loved and who fell in love with me, and we got married. And that certainly made life far much better than it was prior to the relationship and getting married.
2: And now obviously, you made a phenomenal mental and emotional recovery in addition to your physical recovery after suffering the loss of three limbs, both legs and your left arm. Obviously, also many Vietnam veterans who suffered similar injuries and injuries that were much less severe than you did didn't adjust well when they came back. Can you speak to that? And do you have some reasons why you think so many guys, you know, just never made the transition back to productive citizens?
1: Well, and actually, my roommate was a young fellow by the name of Frank Berg, was from Green Bay, Wisconsin, and Frank certainly falls into that category. He was also a triple amputee, almost an identical medical amputations to me, and Frank killed himself when he was 47 years old. And I think part of that is, you know, you have to go out and stay engaged and get involved in something. And one of the things that was certainly salvation and a positive direction for me was an organization called the Disabled American Veterans. And the whole premise of the DAV is dealing with disabled veterans in their disability in many different shapes and forms. But what it did was it allowed you to continue that same comradeship and brotherhood that you had in the military, you did as disabled veterans moving forward with your life. And so I give them a tremendous amount of credit back then, not only then, but to this day where I still stay involved. And I'm sure those that struggled did not reach out and try to be part of a veteran service organization like the DAD. And because of that, you didn't have a support group that you could reach out and ask for help at times when you needed it.
0: You're listening to the annual Memorial Weekend Tribute Program on Talkin' Old School and the Roger Franklin Williams Show, the program where we honor those who died in service to America. Tonight's program features the interview with decorated U.S. combat veteran and triple amputee, the late Jim Sersley, which we conducted on Memorial Day weekend 2020. Tonight's program is presented with limited commercial interruption by Shelley's Environmental Services. Network Sound and Video honors those who died in service to America and pays tribute to all those who serve and all those who died on this Memorial Weekend. And Christmas, Prime Steak and Lobster. We'll be right back.

0: 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The Answer.
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2: My debt problem started probably about 2016. I needed my life to change financially. I called Trinity and I ended up joining based on high credit card bills and high interest rate. 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

0: Welcome back to Talking Old School. And welcome back to the Roger Franklin Williams Show. 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Welcome back to our annual Memorial Weekend tribute program as we honor those who gave their lives defending America's freedom. 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On this Memorial Day weekend, Sheeler Auto Repair honors those who died in service to America, and their support makes this program possible. Apopka Mower and Equipment Repair honors all those who gave their lives in service to defending America's freedom and security. And the support of Apopka Mower and Equipment Repair helps to make tonight's tribute to Memorial Day possible. Also want you to know our special Memorial Weekend program is made possible with the support of Gatorland, the alligator capital of the world in Orlando, Florida. Gatorland joins Americans across the USA as we honor the lives of those who gave their lives to protect America's freedom and security. This year's Memorial Weekend tribute program features and honors the memory of a true American hero, the late Jim Sersley. Jim Sersley was a decorated U.S. Army combat veteran of the Vietnam War. During his tour of duty, he was wounded severely, losing both legs and his left arm. After a long recovery period and many surgeries, Jim Sersley returned to the United States and adapted to civilian life, ultimately becoming the national commander of the Disabled American Veterans, where he helped countless disabled veterans to adjust to civilian life. Sadly, Jim Sersley passed away on May the 30th, 2021, after a short illness. Tonight and this afternoon, we honor his memory and his service on the anniversary of his death, as we also honor all who gave their lives for America. In this segment, you'll hear Jim Sersley reflect on his service in Vietnam and discuss the legacy of the Vietnam War. And Jim, now I'd like to ask you some questions about the Vietnam experience in general, because Vietnam is certainly an era of American history that fascinates me to this day. I think about it often, actually. You know, I was just a little bit behind you, maybe about 10 years or so, but, you know, just to, you know, give some reference, in 1965, I was in third grade, the fall of 65, spring of 66. My uncle, Roy Smith, of the United States Navy, United States Naval officer, was sent to Vietnam as part of the whole massive buildup, you know, in 65, early 66, and living in Saigon, serving in Saigon. So, you know, obviously my mother was very concerned about that. My grandmother was very concerned about that. And at that early age, I began to really pay a lot of attention to what was happening in Vietnam. And of course, as you know, shortly after that, as you've mentioned, the nightly news was pretty much filled virtually every night for years during my formative years, playing Little League baseball, you know, elementary school, junior high school, watching, you know, little combat footage on the news every night. So, you know, and obviously aware of the turmoil that resulted from aspects of that, the riots on the campuses, the protest movement, the counterculture, all those kinds of things. And then, of course, later the difficulty, as we talked about, that so many guys had making the transition back to productive citizens. So I'd just like to ask you some questions. And I think that as I talk to veterans, you know, I get opinions from across the spectrum, literally 180 degrees from you guys that are proud to have served and feel we did it was a noble cause and certainly a cause that needed to be undertaken, to those that are bitter and those that feel we shouldn't have been there and everything in between. So I'd just like to ask you, what do you have any regrets about enlisting and volunteering to go to Vietnam?
1: No, I certainly don't. I'd leave again in the morning if I was called to go.
0: Very interesting. Now, can you talk about, and then I'd like to maybe take that a step further, and this is a debate I kind of have with myself all the time, because, you know, obviously the losses of treasure, and you certainly don't need to be told about losses. You've lost more than most veterans, more than most combat veterans. But the toll that was taken in terms of over 58,000 men died, the toll that was taken for the men that suffered severe wounds like you, the ones that were broken mentally and emotionally, Do you think it was worth it? I mean, what are your feelings? Do you think that what we achieved there was ultimately productive and beneficial for America? Should we have been there, you know, fighting that battle, or do you think it wasn't worth it?
1: Well, I think when you look at it in hindsight, and it being over 50 years ago, when the Vietnam War was on, it's probably pretty easy to look back and say, we really didn't accomplish much of anything while we were there. And I think that's, unfortunately, that's the politics of the war. And my personal feeling has always been what you had to do, you had to separate the war from the warrior. You know, to me, it was an occupation. It was a job. It was a responsibility that I had as a member of the United States Army. Now, whether or not what was going on in Washington, D.C., or between the government in Saigon and our government in Washington, D.C., was justifiable, that was all correct and going in the right direction, it's difficult to be a soldier and try to make that kind of a determination while you're on the ground. Again, like I said, we're 50 years down the road from that, and it's pretty easy to look back now and say, we really didn't accomplish a whole lot while we were there. But I still say, those that served honorably and patriotically, and as you mentioned, over 58,000 that gave their lives, I don't think those lives were lost in vain. I think those lives were lost for a justifiable cause that didn't turn out correctly in the end.
0: Thank you for sharing your insights, and I'll just share very briefly the way I see it right now, and I can kind of continue to go back and forth over this over the years, and I would say this, my perspective is an optimistic one, if you will, take into account all that was lost, over 58,000 men, and, many of, who came home broken physically and mentally, and emotionally. In the overall big scheme of things, I think the reason we were there, from what I've learned from history, is essentially from a broad brush to stop the advance of global communism, which I think is certainly an admirable, worthy goal. Obviously, I mean, the more you study it, and it sounds like you were with a good unit and good leadership and all those things. From what I understand, that wasn't the experience of a lot of people who served, or at least a significant number of people who served. There were problems with the leadership in Vietnam, starting oftentimes with the president and, defense secretary on down. But when you look at ultimately what happened, after we left there, unceremoniously, humiliatingly, within a few short years, the Soviet Union fell. We had pretty much the collapse of communism that dominated Eastern Europe. Under the leadership of President Ronald Reagan and others. But I would say I see it as kind of an ugly win, if you will, if you look at the entire spectrum from the 1950s when it started talking about going there to ultimately in 1990 when the Soviet Union crumbled. So anyway, that's my take on it. And, I would certainly admittedly say that's a kind of an optimistic spin on it, if you will. But
1: I do agree with you. I see that same way. I think that there were some positive things that came out of it, even though we didn't literally win the war in Vietnam. I think there was improvement in the world as a result of it.
0: Now, can you talk about now? I have to have you back again soon because there's so many other things I'd like to talk about. But for right now, I would like to shift rather dramatically up to today and the work that you do with your fellow disabled veterans and wounded soldiers who are coming home from our more recent wars and military conflicts. Can you just talk about the work you do today and the impact that that's having?
1: Well, the Disabled American Veterans as an organization provides service to over 1 million veterans every single year, whether it be in claims representation, which is a daunting experience to deal with the VA benefits or VA medical centers in general. And then for me personally, to stay involved on the local level and even to continue to do some things with our national organization. I enjoy tremendously and have for a number of years them giving me the opportunity to visit Walter Reed Army Medical Center in Washington, D.C., Brooke Army Medical Center in San Antonio, Texas, and the naval bases out in California where the Marines do their rehab, those young men and women coming home from Iraq and Afghanistan. I think my willingness and ability to be able to do that has helped them along in their recovery, and it certainly has given credence to what I do and has encouraged me to continue to do that for the rest of my life. It never gets old to reach out and help a fellow veteran.
0: And we have time for one last question, and I'll just I'll pick it right up from where you left off there. As you work with the severely wounded veterans who are returning, what advice do you have for those?
1: Well, I think a lot of it is just inspirational. Like when you're there and you can see them face to face, and they can see that you're someone that's spent over 50 years in a wheelchair, missing two legs and an arm. Just that visual has to be inspiring by itself. But what I share with them is, look, there's a life out there after your accident. There's a woman that will fall in love with you. You can still have a family. You can be part of what we do in America, and life can be fantastic from that day forward. Please don't give up, and if there's ever anything I can help you with, I'm as close as a telephone call away.
2: We close tonight's program with a question. 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Only strive to live a life worthy of a soldier dying for. 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
0: 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Florida's stronger conservative voice. The Answer. WORL. Orlando. Orlando. Orlando. Orlando.
8: News this hour from Town Hall. I'm Jason Walker. President Trump says a deal to end the war with Iran is, in his words, largely negotiated. Bob Agnew reports.
9: The president made the announcement Saturday on social media after phone calls with Israel and other allies in the region. He said he had spoken with the leaders from Saudi Arabia, the United Arab Emirates, Qatar, Pakistan, Turkey, Egypt, Jordan, and Bahrain, in addition to the Jewish state. Details were scarce, but the president noted that the deal includes reopening of the Strait of Hormuz. Bob Agner reporting.
8: Ukrainian leader Volodymyr Zelensky says Russia has used the powerful hypersonic Arishnik ballistic missile in a mass attack on Kyiv over the weekend. It marks the third time that missile, which is capable of carrying a nuclear warhead, has been used in Ukraine. Russia launched it over the early part of the weekend, destroying buildings across the center of the Ukrainian capital. Officials now say at least four people have been killed, more than 100 wounded, most of them civilians. Analysis by the Committee to Unleash Prosperity shows the recent jobs report had more impact than it first appeared.
10: Economists were upbeat about the April jobs report, revealing payrolls were up 115,000 and unemployment steady at 4.3%. The Committee to Unleash Prosperity adds that with the most recent reductions, the federal workforce has shrunk by roughly 345,000 since the start of President Trump's second term. That's one of the largest post-World War II downsizings. The group adds that the April jobs report now indicates roughly 717,000 more private sector jobs were added during the same time frame. Ken Lorman reporting.
8: Asian shares mostly higher Monday, and oil prices have plunged. More on these stories, townhall.com.
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13: This is Hugh Hewitt for townhall.com. This Memorial Day comes as our nation marks 250 years of freedom. A quarter of a millennia since the signing of the Declaration of Independence. On this Memorial Day, we should pause and recognize that we don't have one without the other. That is, we only have the freedom that we cherish as a result of those who stood up to fight for it and defend it, and more specifically, willing to pay the ultimate price. From the Revolutionary War and the nation's founding to those who have paid the price in recent days and months, as President Trump and his administration work to ensure that the mullahs of Iran never have a nuclear weapon, we remain free today because of the men and women who have committed themselves to our nation's defense. Over 1.3 million have paid the ultimate price. Today we say thank you. It's also a day for us to dedicate ourselves to what, in 1863, Abraham Lincoln called the unfinished work before us. On behalf of Salem Media, happy Memorial Day. I'm Hugh Hewitt.
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8: 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And in this ruling, the justices raised the bar. 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
10: News this hour from Town Hall. I'm Jason Walker. White House pointing fingers over a failed uprising in Iran while warning tensions in the region remain very dangerous.
11: President Trump says Iranian citizens couldn't rise up during Operation Epic Fury because Iraqi Kurds held back U.S. supplied weapons. The president also blasting ongoing ceasefire talks with Iran as weak and unserious, dismissing proposals as garbage. Meanwhile, U.S. and Israeli forces are on high alert amid concerns Iran could restart military action.
10: That is correspondent Laura Winters reporting. Still, the president does say a deal to end the war is getting close. He says negotiations are proceeding constructively. Ukrainian leader Volodymyr Zelensky is upset with Russia. He says Moscow used a hypersonic ballistic missile in a mass attack on Kyiv over the weekend. At least 4 civilians have been killed and more than 100 people wounded. Officials say the majority of them are also civilians. A fast-growing defense startup is making a major move that could reshape the future of U.S. weapons technology.
3: Drone maker Mach is expanding fast, acquiring rocket firm Exquadrum in a $50 million deal finalized in April. The move brings 85 employees, decades of rocket research, and key technology into the company. Founded by 24-year-old Ethan Thornton, Mach is gaining traction with low-cost Pentagon drones. The deal could boost its role in developing hypersonic weapons, systems the Trump administration has identified as critical to future national defense. Ken Lorman reporting.
10: That deal highlights a broader shift with startups gaining ground in a sector dominated usually by major contractors. More on these stories, townhall.com.
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21: From the wild world of D.C. politics to America's culture clash, brace yourself for the reality check you've been waiting for. 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
0: I got to get something off my chest. I want to start today, but I'm in a weird mood, so be prepared. I'm just going to warn you right now. I'm in a weird mood. I'm in a good mood. Actually, I'm in a great mood. Admittedly, some of it comes from the fact that I've got one more day and then I'm going to get a little break and I'm going to have a vacation. That's part of it, okay? But the other part that makes me so happy, so proud, so grateful, and I'm going to pull the curtain back a little bit and share with you that there's a little bit of a narrative going on in the country that radio is dead, radio's dying, talk radio is going away. There's just not a future for radio anymore. Let me tell you a little bit about radio. For a few days,

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2: This audience is passionate. This audience is patriotic. This audience is engaged. And I don't believe the legacy media and the smart kids who've been telling us that something is happening when we can look around and see that it's not happening. Look at right now the state of the country. Look what happened Tuesday night. All of the establishment Republicans are in an uproar because they can't believe that the establishment folks went down, that the establishment endorsed candidates lost. Trump went 37-0. Nobody that Trump endorsed lost Tuesday night. Nobody. Not a single one. Poor lady called a little earlier. Poor Sharon. Buddy Carter lost. Buddy Carter wasn't endorsed by Donald Trump. He's 37-0. How does he have a 30-something percent approval rating? Do you buy that? When Harry Enten is over on CNN confirming that Trump is still more popular with Republicans today than Obama was at the same stage of Obama's presidency during his second term. How can that be? I don't buy these polls. I don't buy Trump's 36, 37, 38% approval rating. And you know what? I think we're going to win the midterms. I believe Trump is a game changer. I believe the America First movement is something that we've been praying for decades. Putting America first is something that establishment Republicans don't tend to do. And Trump is blowing up politically the establishment conservatives, the establishment Republicans, the people who are Republicans in name only. So don't give me this malarkey about we are in a demise. You can't tell me that this audience, I'll bet you we're going to go over 400 kids today. We might get there in the next half hour. My prayer is that we're going to get to 400 kids by day's end, which will mean that you've donated $80,000 to a campaign to bless children of American prisoners by sending them to a Christ-centered summer camp for a week, because this audience is epic. So spare me the garbage that talk radio is going away. We ain't going anywhere. You're not going anywhere. You and I are connected, and we have a bond and it's a feeling of family. I got a text today from somebody in South Carolina, been listening to me since 1989. I was 29 years old in 1989. I'm a 66-year-old Big Mouth talk show host today, and that person in South Carolina has been with me since 1989. So we're not going anywhere. We are family. We are connected. And I am profoundly grateful for you. And I hope you'll take 2 minutes out of your day and express your faith. You'll express your patriotism. You'll express your desire to save hundreds of kids by sending them to a Christian summer camp for a week. We're at 377 kids right now. We are 23 away. If we can get to 400 a day, wow. The goal is 650, and believe me, the goal that they give us is huge. 650 kids. And I believe we're going to get there. I believe we'll exceed the goal this year, as we have many years. So thank you for participating in our Angel Tree Camp campaign. You believe 37% approval? 37% approval. That's what they're saying nationally. Are you buying that? Are you accepting 37% approval? Check out Harry Enten. Check out Harry Enten on CNN. Check

0: out the data guru. Check out what he said last night about where Trump's popularity is with Republicans right now.
1: So the power of a Trump endorsement is still sky high, and we'll see tomorrow if that happens with Thomas.
0: Well, where's the clip? Play cut two, the Harry Enten clip.
1: Majority of the time as well. And one of the key reasons why that is right is you look at Trump's approval rating within the GOP, 21st century, own party approval. At this point in term two, he's still at 83%. That's more popular than Obama was with Democrats, way more popular than George W. Bush was with Republicans back in 2006. So the power of a Trump endorsement is still sky high, and we'll see tomorrow if that happens with Thomas.
0: Now, all right, I'm not the brightest bulb in the box, okay? I might be in a great mood today, and I might be feeling profoundly grateful, and I might be a little giddy. I don't know. You tell me how Trump has higher approval ratings with his political party at the same stage that Obama and Bush were at their term, and he's got 37% approval nationally. I don't buy it. I think his approval rating nationally is probably 50, 60%. I don't think there's any way he can go 37-0 Tuesday night and have a 37% approval rating in the country. There's no way. I don't buy it for a minute. Am I nuts? Do I not understand data? Is there some basic math that I'm not good at? And I admit, math is not my forte. I'm the first to admit it. So many people living with everyday pain think they're just stuck with it. 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Doesn't have to be that way. 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
0: There's a beautiful shot of Philadelphia, Pennsylvania on the Salem News Channel live camera, snc.tv. It's so, thanks for watching, snc.tv. Thanks for listening to AM 990, The Answer in Philly. And thanks for listening in Georgia, where people, you know, people got tricked into thinking that Buddy Carter was endorsed by President Trump. Isn't that funny? It's the power of creative campaigning. Poor George, somebody just in Atlanta just said, oh, no, Mike, he went 36-1. I saw the Buddy Carter MAGA warrior great guy ad multiple times. Hard to believe there was no pushback if the endorsement was fake. It's not an endorsement. There's a whole lot of people who say, I'm MAGA, I'm a MAGA warrior. Trump says a lot of people are great folks, MAGA war. There was not an official Trump endorsement of Buddy Carter. Please relax. Those of you who are trying to poo-poo Trump's perfect record Tuesday night of 37-0. Nice try. It's not 36-1. He didn't endorse Buddy Carter. He hasn't endorsed anybody yet in the Georgia Senate race. So it's going to come down to two others, but there was no Trump endorsement involved. But that is fascinating to me. And endorsements are a funny thing. You know, South Carolina right now has a lot of contention. They got a big contentious gubernatorial race going on. Some nasty ads going back and forth. And I like the whole bunch of them. I like all of them. I like Pamela Evett. I like Alan Wilson. Mark Lynch. I mean, they got a bunch of good folks running for governor in South Carolina, Ralph Norman. How do you not love these folks? And so if I interview one of them, I had a whole bunch of people, I interviewed Alan Wilson the other day. Oh, you're obviously in the tank for Alan Wilson. Not in the tank for Alan Wilson. Not in the tank for anybody. I admit I kind of have a preference. But and incidentally, speaking of, look at the number on the board, 377 kids. We're 23 kids away from hitting 400. I'll bet it's going to happen, the Prison Fellowship Campaign. Come on, let's make it fun. Let's get over 400. Send a child to a Christ-centered summer camp. Kid, a child of an American prisoner, $200. Very excited. 377, right? And speaking of the upstate of South Carolina, I shared a story. I don't often do this, but I had this weird thing happen with my Hertz rental car the other day, my rental car in the Greenville-Spartanburg Airport. Do you know that a lady picked up the phone, heard about it, called the show? In a nutshell, I was dinged like $200 for gas. Didn't make any sense. And it was a mistake because I had gotten the fuel option for my Hertz rental car. Can I share with you what customer service looks like? This lady, Anna, writes a note. She said, my husband and I have listened to you for years. She works for the family of rental car companies there at the Greenville-Spartanburg Airport. They corrected the mistake, got my refund on the credit card, and within about a half hour, problem solved. And that's just great customer service. So thank you, Anna. And thank you to your husband. We appreciate very much you stepping up. Because it was kind of frustrating. But look, mistakes happen. Things happen. Here's a text from Chicago. Maybe this will help you explain the polls a little better. If 87% of Republicans approve of Donald Trump, that means 13% of Republicans do not approve of the president. So 13% of 50% of the population represents realistically 6.5% of the country within the Republican Party does not approve. So you can add that 6.5% to the 50% of Democrats in the country. So you've got essentially a 56% approval rating, which is probably 39% disapproval and closer to within the margin of error of the poll. That's a lot of convoluted logic to tell me that if 87% of Republicans approve of this president, that somehow it's you can justify a 37% overall approval rating. Makes no sense. Makes no sense at all. 800-655-MIKE. John is in Alabama. We'll start there. Hey, John, happy Thursday. Welcome to the Mike Gallagher Show. How are you?
7: Hey, Mike, I'm doing good.
0: Good. Love it. What's up? What do you believe that Trump has a 37% approval rating?
7: No, I don't believe that, but I think I can believe how they come up with that math. So just real simple. If 50% of the country is Republican and favors Trump, and 80% of them approve him, that's 40. And if there's no Democrats, then that's zero, so that's 40% right there. And during your break at the top of the hour, when the Fox News update came on, they reported the 39% approval rating. That's the only thing I can come up with.
0: Right, but 40% is if there's 0% of approval from any Democrat, and we know that's not true because we know how many Democrats voted for him twice. You know?
7: Well, that's a good point.
0: Yeah, I know. That's why I'm here. Thank you, John. I appreciate it. I've got up against the 800-655-MIKE. No way. I don't believe it. I don't believe that he's at 37%. I don't believe we're going to lose the midterms. And I sure don't believe radio is dead. 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
0: It's a big day in South Carolina today. The redistricting bill that the House passed this week hits the Senate floor at noon today. After 34 years, the people in James Clyburn's district finally have someone in their corner. And you know, the left is going to make hay out of a narrative that is so false. They're going to make it about race, and they're going to claim that James Clyburn is going to get districted out. Guy's been in office 100 years. He's been a con. Listen to this. James Clyburn in South Carolina's 6th congressional district, the guy who probably saddled us with Joe Biden. Clyburn threw Biden a lifeline when he was, you know, drowning in the political waters in his presidential race and came through big time by supporting Joe Biden. It's believed that Clyburn delivered a lot of voters to Biden. He's been a congressman since January of 1993, 34 years. And you know what his pitch is right now to be reelected? He's campaigning for the same five things that he's been promising he would fight for since 1992. I mean, it's the same. Health care, education, energy, housing, and other necessities. He's been saying the same thing for decades. Well, he's never gotten any of it done. He hasn't gotten anything accomplished. It's one of the worst districts in America. He had the seniority. He had the gavel. He had a president that he got elected. He didn't get any of it done for the 6th district. He's a lousy congressman. He is a do-nothing congressman. But you know what card is being played here. He happens to be a black congressman, a black Democrat congressman. And they carved out a district that was fabricated in order to reflect the ability to get a do-nothing, ineffective man elected over and over and over again. In other words, Democrats rigged the system by gerrymandering South Carolina's 6th congressional district. And guess what? The Senate today in South Carolina has a chance to do something really special. Finally, somebody has the ability to stand up to a do-nothing, lousy congressman who has been promising the same crap since 1992. I was reading Justin Evans, who's a social media influencer on X. Since 1992, this guy has done nothing. And South Carolina's Senate, even the rhinos in the Senate, and they're going to get clobbered if they dare to get in the way of this freight train. And as Justin Evans points out on X, Clyburn climbed over these decades, these years. His constituents stayed put. Clyburn picked a president. His constituents lost a hospital. Clyburn got buildings named after him. His constituents got promises that the next term would be the one that finally delivered. Well, guess what? South Carolina can deliver a new map, 7 districts redrawn, and at the heart of it, a 6th congressional district drawn for the first time in a generation around the people who actually live there. Not an artificial drawn district that artificially props up African-American representation. And I know this from all the time I spend in South Carolina. The people of the 6th have been waiting for 34 years for somebody to come along and fight for them instead of around them. Guy's a joke. He's a walking, talking joke. But he's, like many in Congress, he's become very powerful by nature of his seniority. And his seniority stems from a rigged, gerrymandered district that the South Carolina Senate has a chance to correct. They better do it. They better do it. Or there's going to be a heavy political price to pay. 800-655-MIKE, 21 minutes before the hour. Speaking of South Carolina, it's where I've got so many great memories. It's where I met and married my Denise. It's where we raised our kids. I've been on the same radio station, essentially, for the better part of, what is that? How many years is that? 89, 99, 2009, 19, almost 40 years. And it's where I met Dr. Ashley Lucas. 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There was a guy in Iowa on hold, and I was debating whether to take him or not because I'm in such a good mood. Let me look at how many kids we got sponsored. Let's see if we're going to get to 400 this hour. I think we might. How close are we? Come on, come on. The computer's refreshing. Computer's refreshing. Takes a while to come on, refresh. Doggone it, we're stuck at 377. Come on, we need 23 kids. That means I just need 46 people right now to go to MikeOnline.com and pop in $100. Come on, 46 hearts can be touched to send these kids to a summer camp to give them a summer they'll never forget. These kids, through no fault of their own, are going to have a rough summer without you. But with you, they're going to get to go to summer camp. We're 23 kids away. It's $200 to sponsor a child for a week, which means I just need 46 people in the next 10 minutes to pop in $100. And I'm superstitious enough to tell you something. If we get there in the next 15 minutes, everything's going to be all right. Everything's going to go great. Come on, do a little bit of God's work. 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We'll send you back the link, and away you go. We'll be on our way to, come on, good things are going to happen. I'm telling you. I feel it in my bones. And even the guy that called to tell me he was done with talk radio, now think about this. Alex screened a guy in Iowa who's mad at Trump. He's mad at talk radio. He's mad at me. He's listening, and he called to tell us he's done. Where'd that guy go, Alex? Because did you hang up on him, or did he hang up? Where did he go? I want to get the guy back because I'd love to talk to him. Should I talk to a guy? Think about this. Do I want to hit myself over the head with a 2x4, or should we take the call and find out what he's upset about? I mean, come on. You're listening and you're calling. It's like when people email the show and give me these long, lengthy explanations about why you hate me and you'll never listen to the show again. And I'll have Tracy once in a while write back. Now, you know, you're not an airport. You don't need to announce your departure. Goodbye. We'll miss you. You don't need to tell us you're going. Just, okay. Sorry you're annoyed with us. So if the guy from Iowa is still listening, and I expect he is, call back. Don't hang up. Tell us why you're done with us as you call us to tell us that you're done with us. Because I don't know how that works exactly. 800-655-MIKE. I get it. Columbus, Ohio said, Mike, I don't want to make you feel old, but James Clyburn has been a congressman in South Carolina almost as long as you've been on the radio. No, it's actually, I've been on the radio 3 years. If he started in 1992, you want to make me feel really old, Columbus? You want to know how bad this is going to get? I've actually been on the radio since 1978. Where is the time going? What's happening? 78, I was 18, 78, 88, 98, 2008, 2018. Good Lord. Is that 47 years? Oh, boy, oh, boy, oh, boy, oh, boy. I don't feel old. Chris is in Clearwater, Florida. Hey, Chris, how you doing?
2: I'm good, my friend. I just wanted to kind of recap what you were talking about with the polling for Trump.
0: Right.
2: And what I told the screener was that, I listen to your show pretty much every day, and I appreciate the fact that you give an honest perspective on things. But with all of my friends that kind of live on both sides of the aisle, I don't know a single person that has ever been polled. No one has ever called me. They didn't call them. Nobody. And so I don't know where these numbers come from.
0: I it's so funny you say that. I swear to you, I'm getting chills. Not 3 days ago, I had a conversation with a friend of mine. He said the exact same thing. He doesn't know anybody in the world who's ever been polled, never gotten a poll. I mean, how do they even conduct these polls? I mean, are they calling people on the phone? Are they doing it online?
2: I couldn't agree with you more. Like, you know, I would love to talk to somebody who actually has been part of a polling process, but
0: some polls are stunningly accurate. Let's be real here. Let's just stipulate some polls work. They seem very close. So it makes me think they just got. It makes me think they just got lucky, you know. Even a blind squirrel finds a nut every once in a while. All right, speaking of nuts, here's Mike. He's back. Now I want to. We apparently hung up. Hey, Mike. I hear you're having a bad day.
4: Oh no, not a bad day. Just facts.
0: Give me some facts. Give me some sobering facts, Mike.
4: All righty, young man. I served the United States Navy in the early 80s.
0: God bless you. Thank you.
4: I moved up to the Bay Area. I started listening to a guy out of Sacramento in 1988, Mr. Rush Limbaugh.
0: Yes, sir.
4: He's the one that brought me to the light, I should say. He opened up a lot of eyes.
0: Yes, sir.
4: And
0: Let's cut to the chase here, because I'm up against the clock, but okay, I wanted to get you on before the break. I'm told that you said you're done with talk radio and you're done with Trump. Is that true?
4: Yeah, totally. When I was in the Middle East, we were escorting tankers through the Strait of Hormuz because Saddam Hussein was supposed to put mines through the strait. Guess what? What was his name? Donald Rumsfeld was sitting in a palace with Saddam Hussein. Okay. Everything that's been going on since the 70s, since the 50s, the facts are just over and over. All this war going on.
0: I'm just dying to know why you're done with President Trump and you're done with talk radio.
4: Because
0: Mike,
4: Trump
0: please.
4: Trump is not who he is. Just
0: Trump is not what?
4: You know what? He's not who he is.
0: He's not who he is. Okay. All right. There you go. Some words of wisdom from Mike in Iowa. Trump is not who he is. And he's done with talk radio despite calling, well, 3 times today. And for the record, he's called 9 times over the last 7 weeks because, you know, it kind of pops up on the screen. So, Mike, if you're done, may the Lord bless me with more people like you who are done. I want everybody to be done the way you're done, because I'll be in pretty good shape. Thank you, Mike. Hang in there, buddy. So many people living with everyday pain think they're just stuck with it. 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Doesn't have to be that way. 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
0: There's a text message. Washington State. I really wanted to hear what the man in Iowa had to say. Oh, you wanted to hear what he wanted to say? Tell you what. I'll give you the number of the insane asylum. You can go have a couple of conversations with some mental patients. I love that. No matter what, if I ever, people don't understand that a caller isn't just going to babble for a half hour. It doesn't work that way. Sorry. Look how close we are. My gosh. 300. Let me see the look at the number now. 385. We're 15 kids away from hitting that magical 400 number for the Angel Tree summer camp program that we're into right now. Bruce is in Virginia. Bruce, is it true you were an Angel Tree camp director?
26: Well, not Angel Tree, but I just made a contribution to Angel Tree. But I just want to tell you a quote I heard when I helped to direct the camp many years ago.
0: Oh, okay. Gotcha. Okay. And thanks for your donation, too, Bruce. Well,
26: oh, sure. But we had a father at the end of a camp session come up to us, and he said to us, I don't know what you people do up here, but you've done more for my son in 2 weeks than a counselor at home has done in 2 years.
0: Wow. That's, oh, and it, gosh. That's
26: it's
0: amazing.
26: It's a powerful ministry.
0: It is. Thank you for supporting it. And it is a powerful ministry. A lot of these kids, let's face it, without this kind of love from strangers, are going to wind up taking the same paths that their parents did. And I know we get excited for a couple of weeks in May. We appreciate you indulging us. We appreciate your patience with me as I get very excited. But my gosh, we're so close to like 400 kids. And I think we're going to hit our goal. So thank you for supporting our Angel Tree campaign. I'm so grateful. MikeOnline.com. You'll see the banner there where you can make a secure online donation. Or just text the keyword angel to 800-655-6453. We'll send you back the link. I got so fired up when I first heard how the NAACP is demanding that young college athletes leave colleges and universities in the South because of redistricting. Are you kidding me? Where do you hear this latest scam from the NAACP? We'll break that down for you and a whole lot more coming up.

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6: News this hour from Town Hall. I'm Jason Walker. A major flare-up between the French and Israel, France banning the Israeli National Security Minister. Donna Border reports.
7: France's foreign minister says on a post on X that Israel's national security minister, Itamar Ben-Gavir, is now banned from entering French territory. This after Ben-Gavir promoted a video of himself taunting French and other European citizens from a flotilla to Gaza who are being detained by his police force. Journalist Alessandro Montovani, who was detained with the group, says he was kicked in the shin, punched in the face, and when he tried to get up, he was kicked in the leg and zapped with a taser to his rib. Even Israeli Prime Minister Benjamin Netanyahu condemned Ben-Gavir's behavior. I'm Donna Water.
6: Regional authorities say the United States is close to a deal with Tehran to end the war. President Trump says negotiations are proceeding constructively. Transportation Secretary Sean Duffy and New York Senator Kirsten Gillibrand clashing over travel, funding, and credibility.
8: During a Senate hearing, Gillibrand criticized Duffy's privately funded America 250 road trip, calling it politically inappropriate. Duffy fired back, pointing to her acceptance of $7 million from trial lawyers and her frequent private jet use. Gillibrand denied the claim, but records show she spent more than $600,000 on charter flights in recent years. That would make her one of the top Senate users of private air travel. travel.
6: Amazon founder Jeff Bezos pushing back on calls to tax billionaires more heavily. He argues higher taxes on billionaires won't directly help struggling Americans, saying even doubling his taxes wouldn't aid a teacher in Queens or anywhere else in New York. More on these stories, townhall.com.
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16: the wild world of D.C. politics to America's culture clash, brace yourself for the reality check you've been waiting for. The one and only Mike Gallagher.
0: I shouldn't be mad. I don't like to be mad. I don't like to get angry. I don't like to get upset. I watched a segment last night on Fox News that made me just livid. Livid. Imagine telling a young man or woman who's at a school, a great school, say in the SEC or the ACC, somewhere in the South, that they should give up their scholarship, throw away their dreams, their aspirations, instead of achieving greatness, maybe getting a job in the NFL or the NBA or Major League Baseball. Clemson's got a great baseball program. A lot of kids that played college ball at Clemson wound up in the major leagues. But if they're black and they're on a scholarship at a college or university in the South, since Democrats are mad at the South for all this redistricting that's going on, the NAACP and the Black Caucus are demanding these kids boycott these schools, give up their scholarship, and move out of the South. When this first was, I thought, well, there's no way that adults in the NAACP or the Black Caucus are doing that. There's no way. That's not possible. I mean, these are adults. And I know the college athletes are adults.

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3: And for generations, college sports meant scholarships, opportunities, and a path perhaps to the NFL. But now Democrats are bringing the redistricting fight to the recruiting trail, openly using young black athletes as political pawns to punish red states. The NAACP, joined by members of the Congressional Black Caucus, urging top black recruits to reconsider Southern schools unless universities speak out against Republican redistricting efforts.
4: There should be no athletic participation as it relates to institutions that are housed in states that are experiencing a dramatic return to racially oppressive Jim Crow-like tactics.
5: The issue is whether institutions that benefit from black talent, black labor, and black communities are willing to speak out when black political power is under attack.
3: Here to respond is Utah Congressman and former NFL great Burgess Football at University of Miami. You're in its Hall of Fame. You're the third black American to be offered a football scholarship there. It's amazing. What is your reaction to what the Democrats are pushing here? Won't this punish black athletes?
2: Yes. Let me unpack this for you. You have black elitists telling young black people to give up on your dreams because if you don't, they might have to give up on theirs. Now, this is what the NAACP is all about. It's always been about elitism first. And to be honest with you, I'm not surprised at all to see this. We go back to see what the real seed of this organization was back in 1909. It was based on white socialists, there's 20 of them, and one black guy, W. Du Bois. They hated Booker T. Washington. It was all about his thoughts of faith, family, free market education. So understand, this is what the Democratic Party, the NAACP, is all about. I'm hoping black Americans across the country realize their issue is not about them. The issue is not about those that they're supposed to be serving. It's about the elitists who want to keep their power and do anything they can, destroy anybody's lives they can to make that happen.
3: Well, they also just want to ruin every bit of fun we have in the United States. They want to ruin. They don't like people driving too long distance. They don't like the fact that people love football. I mean, that makes them miserable. I'm convinced of it. And they're not just asking the athletes to boycott SEC, ACC schools. They're also asking families, fans, alumni, and consumers to do it. Congressman, I have a feeling that when I go to Tuscaloosa and I go to College Station and I go watch some of the greatest football being played this coming fall, those stadiums are going to be full. Am I right or am I wrong?
2: Oh, no question. Keep in mind, what we're talking about is the dreams that these people have. They're working hard to get it done. And these people come across and say, you know what, forget your dreams, forget your hopes, forget the fact you can get to the middle class and leave a legacy for your own kids. Think about us. Think about us here in D.C., these black elitists that, by the way, Laura, they vote against everything that would help the black community grow. They vote against choice. They vote against anything that helps the free market capitalism grow. These people, again, they're socialists and they're Marxists. I hope this is a wake-up call. They do not care about anyone but themselves. And this is a chance for black Americans to finally realize it's the Republican Party, it's President Trump. You heard that hopeful message. That is a message for everyone. And by the way, that's the message I grew up with in the 60s, segregated community. All about moving forward, dream big, and overcome the obstacles and never, ever be a victim.
3: Put in the
2: that's
3: work
2: the
3: and you'll do great. Put in the work and you'll do great. But Congressman,
2: exactly.
3: You were the best guest to have on tonight. I know you'd go crazy on this in a good way. Congressman, great to see you. Thank you.
6: And I misspoke a moment ago. Of course, he's the congressman from Utah, not Ohio. My apologies. But yeah, Congressman Burgess Owens pointing out the idiocy of these black elitists and these elitists in the Democrat Party. It's not just black Democrats. I mean, Democrats are desperate right now. They just did an autopsy on the 2024 election. I mean, they're all blaming each other. They're falling apart. The Democrat Party is imploding. The legacy media wants to demoralize you and make you think

0: that somehow it's the Republican Party under the leadership of President Trump that's fallen apart at the seams. Don't believe a word of it. Look what happened Tuesday night. 37-0. There wasn't a single Trump-endorsed candidate who lost Tuesday, including Ed Gallrine in Kentucky. Massey was a seven-term incumbent. You know how difficult it is to defeat a seven-term incumbent? Are you kidding me? The guy over at CNN, Harry Enten, reported last night that Trump right now is still more popular at this stage of his term, his second term. He's more popular than Barack Obama was with Democrats or George Bush was with Republicans. Trump has got about an 87% approval rating among Republican voters in America. Don't believe for one minute that it's the Republican Party that's in trouble. Now, I know we're facing challenges. This war in Iran has got to come to an end. We've got to put this thing to bed. We got to get gas prices down. We got to get grocery prices down. We got to get prices on everything down. And I keep getting assured by people who are very high ranking that once the Strait of Hormuz is opened and the war comes to an end, prices in America are going to come plummeting down. And I admit, if they don't, we could be in trouble in November. If they do, we could upend the history books and maintain control of the House, the Senate, and the presidency, which is, of course, the Democrats' worst nightmare. Can you imagine the audacity of an elitist Democrat telling a young kid who's got his or her whole life ahead of them, yeah, we don't like what the politicians are doing with redistricting, so renounce your scholarship and leave Auburn or Georgia Tech or Clemson or any of these southern schools. Do you understand how desperate these people are? How pathetic they are? They are grasping at anything. Hakeem Jeffries standing up there with all this Jim Crow 2.0 crap. Because Democrats believe that they should be allowed to continue to illegally gerrymander based on race. You cannot redistrict based on race. It is illegal. It is unconstitutional. The Democrats can't win on ideas. The Democrats can't win on policies. I've asked you over and over again, name one policy that the Democrats present that's anything better than the Republicans offer right now. There's not one. I've been trying for weeks to get somebody to call and tell me. And this stunt is infuriating. And thankfully, it's going to backfire. Thankfully, normal people, and this is what this election is going to come down to. This is what this election is going to come down to. Normal versus crazy. Stop and think about this for just a moment. You think it's normal for the NAACP and the Black Caucus to demand that kids who have been given this wonderful opportunity to play college ball on scholarship throw it all away because they're mad about redistricting? Think about that. They're the party of political violence. They're the party of open borders. They're the party that hates the military. They are the party of crazy. And there is no reason to vote for a Democrat in the midterm elections, unless you want more crazy. 18 minutes past the hour. We're in the Relief Factor studios. 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Who is going to put us over 400 sponsored children? We are at 392. We're so close. We've got a big goal of 650. It's May. That means it's time for our annual Angel Tree Summer Camp program, where for just $200, you can send a child to a Christ-centered summer camp for a week. And these are children who may not have the opportunity to play ball at a major SEC college. These are kids who are going to be stuck at home this summer, and they have a mom or dad in prison. The Prison Fellowship Ministry reaches out to these children who, through no fault of their own, have been dealt a heavy blow in life. Every year, this audience gets excited about the Angel Tree Summer Camp program. Right now, as I look up on the board, 392 kids are going to go to summer camp because of you. Who's going to take us over 400? I will personally call the donor who puts in $200 to take us to number 400. We're eight kids away. Come on, we're almost there. Somebody might get us there in the next 3 minutes. I wonder if we won't get to 400 in the next 3 minutes. Right now, we have 392. Please go to MikeOnline.com and make a donation. With eight kids away, we only need eight people to pop in $200. 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
0: Great text message from Kentucky. Congressman Burgess Owens, who you just played, a great American, Super Bowl champ, solid congressman, successful businessman. There are good reasons that no Republicans are members of the Congressional Black Caucus. It's another group like the NAACP, the ACLU, the Southern Poverty Law Center. They're all disgraces now. 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Mike, you're right. They are crazy. It is absolutely insane to watch these organizations self-destruct. Think about the insanity of demanding black college athletes renouncing their scholarship. Wow.
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0: That's a perfect, perfect song to play, Eric. Where is the love? You want to know where the love is? this audience, this love is coming from this audience. 406 kids. You did it! You took us over 400 kids. We're gonna, man, oh man, thank you. I thought you would. We were a little stuck there on 393 there for, I was starting to sweat it out a little bit. I was starting to sweat bullets. We're at 406 right now, according to the big screen. If you go to MikeOnline.com, you'll see it. Thank you so very much for your in generosity in blessing these kids. 406 kids right now are going to be going off to summer camp. And, hey, before the campaign is over, we're going to add to that total. So thank you. Thank you. That's where the love comes from, the generosity, the grace, the love. You make it such a joy to come to work every single day. Thank you. Thank you. Thank you. Kevin's in Chicago waiting patiently. Hey, Kevin, thanks very much for hanging in there with us, reacting to the story that the NAACP and the Congressional Black Caucus expecting black kids to give up their scholarships, leave Southern universities because of the redistricting wars going on. What do you think, Kevin?
1: Well, there's another element of this which is absolutely insane as well, and that is that these kids are supposed to boycott the schools unless the schools come out against the redistricting plan.
0: Right.
1: What does that have to do with their educational mission to get involved in politics that way? It's more than insane. Thanks.
0: Well, there's a cruelty to it. You know, there's a meanness to this.
1: Oh, absolutely.
0: These elites who think that a young kid, maybe a kid who came from nothing, a poverty maybe, but has a talent, has a skill, is a talented athlete, makes it to a big prestigious Southern university. That kid doesn't have any say over redistricting, Kevin. That kid's got no say. That kid's got nothing to do with these congressional redistricting battles going on. And I've said over and over again, I'm no fan of this redistricting battle. I don't like it at all. But you can't redistrict based on race. Democrat, ask anybody in New England what kind of representation they have if they're a Republican. Ask people in Illinois what kind of representation they have if they're a Republican. Ask anybody in, go down the list. They have done this forever because they got to rig the system. So what we're trying to do is fix it. They better fix it in South Carolina. The Senate, I know there's a kind of a never Trump rhino who's the Senate Majority Leader, who is, you know, this Shane, I think his name is Shane Massey in South Carolina, who said a vibrant Democratic Party is good for South Carolina. You think a Democrat's going to talk that way about a Republican any day of the week? That's how weak various Republican leaders are in America. That's how weak they are. That's what lousy leaders they are. The Democrats know how to play hardball, but Republicans, in too many occasions, do not. And Americans are sick of it. That's why they want a fighter like Donald Trump. That's why they want a guy who is admittedly going to break things. You know they're suing him because he's painting the bottom of the reflecting pool to turn it into a much more presentable, you know, a body of water there in Washington, D.C. They don't want him to do that. They're against the ball. And by the way, they're against the ballroom that is, I think, going to be supported by private donors. Now, you want to get me sideways with the Trump administration, and I hope I never am, they cannot expect taxpayer dollars to fund the ballroom. That would be such a tone-deaf mistake. I get that they want to make it secure, they want to have a drone station, and they want to have a bunker, whatever they want. Please don't ask the taxpayers to pay for it. Please. No unforced errors from now till November. And we're going to be okay. And we are going to be okay. We are going to be okay. Here's a text from South Carolina. Mike, it's your heart that inspires our hearts. 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You know, here's Stanley in Alabama has a good question. Hey, Stanley, what about Black colleges and universities in the South? That's something you were asking about, right?
2: Yes, sir. Grambling, Alabama A&M, and there's about 17 other predominantly Black universities in the South.
0: I mean, what about those? So what's going to happen? Think about what that does to these universities. And look, this just is an act of desperation. No way around it. No way other to explain it. The Democrats are flailing. They're in trouble, and they know it. And I'll tell you what they're worried about. They're worried about losing the midterm elections. It's not supposed to happen. Democrats are expected to win. I don't think it's going to happen. I think Republicans are going to win. I think we're going to maintain control of the House and the Senate. Now, look, don't get cocky. Don't get complacent. I'm a big believer. You work hard, you play hard. I'm going to be off next week. Joey Hudson will be in the chair. Please continue to keep him company, and he does a great show. Audiences love him. He's South Carolina's pride and joy. He'll continue to ask you to support our Prison Fellowship Angel Tree Summer Camp campaign. In November, we're going to take a vacation, the Gulf of America cruise. And don't forget to get details on that at MikeOnline.com. And look, it's grilling season. This is the time of year where grilling could be challenging. Doesn't have to be with My Grilly. Man, am I excited about Matt and the folks at My Grilly. And there's not a lot of them. This is kind of a one-man band. He's an amazing guy. I've got a chance to know Matt a little bit. He's a patriot. He's a man of faith. So many people living with everyday pain think they're just stuck with it. It is what it is. Doesn't have to be that way. 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
10: 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The Answer. 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
22: Pro-Israel groups should try to contribute to get rid of anti-Israel candidates.
0: Exactly.
22: They get to do that.
0: Yes.
22: And you and I see it
0: that way. I agree with you entirely. By the way, I do a lot of stuff. For example, I partner with groups that fight anti-Semitism. Anti-Semitism is real. It's a scourge. Nothing wrong with dealing with it. But again, I just will gently say one more time, criticizing Israel or criticizing, for example, the active Jewish groups from out of state, by the way. A lot of these Jewish groups had nothing to do with Kentucky. Mm-hmm. These are out-of-state groups funneling money into the Galrine campaign. Mm-hmm. People have a right to say, I don't like that. And that doesn't mean they're an anti-Semite. Doesn't mean they're a bigot. doesn't correct, mean they hate Jews.
22: But the moment they say Ed was under the mysterious thrall of the Jews who gave him money, that's where the Shylock imagery kicks in, and that's an anti-Semitic
0: like
22: cult.
0: This goofy, have you seen this Democrat candidate that wants to put Zionists in prison?
22: Oh, the lady with the weird pink glasses?
0: Uh-huh.
22: It's Texas 35. She's here. She's here.
0: 35. She is your congresswoman, Texas. And she won. She's advancing out of the general, and she's a stone-cold whack job. This woman, what's her name? Melinda somebody? She looks like some character from, like, some sitcom. She's got these big, oversized glasses. She wants to put ICE agents in a concentration camp. She wants to put Zionists in a concentration camp.
22: Maureen Galindo.
0: Oh boy, you look her up. You want to go through. You want to have an adventure. You go look at some of the things she has said. She is a doozy. I mean, and look, they kind of all are. Tallarico, come on, six genders, God's non-binary. We got to find out if he's a vegan or not. That's all I care about.
22: And she's in the runoff on Tuesday, too. She has not cleared for November yet. Because I was going to say, I thought I heard Democrats try actual Democrats, even Hakeem Jeffries. Maybe they got a
0: but she won the runoff, right? Or she won the runoff?
22: Runoff is Tuesday. Runoff is
0: Tuesday. It's coming up Tuesday. Yeah. I got you. Okay.
22: Paxton, Cornyn, that kind of thing. Yeah, it's coming up Tuesday.
0: Yeah, I got you. Don't talk down to me.
22: Tell me
0: some more about how Trump. Tell me some more how Trump isn't going to endorse Paxton or Cornyn.
22: I can't get away with anything.
0: I'll hold that over your head till from now until the day we die. Oh. I will remind you of that. Hey, let's tackle something that's uncomfortable. Can we? Can we do? Sure. Hey, it's Thursday. We got one more day tomorrow. I'm on vacation next week. Godspeed. You're on vacation.
22: That's right. Enjoy today and tomorrow. After today and tomorrow, the next time I see you, Labor Day. No, I'm kidding.
0: You're
22: gone for a week, and then I'm gone for a week.
0: Yeah, June 8th, actually. But don't worry. Hey, but don't worry. Fresh podcast every day.
22: That's right.
0: We're doing podcasts every single day.
22: We're here.
0: So we're going to be here for you. Don't forget M&M Extra. We hope you and it's building. We're getting good numbers. 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
0: 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All right, so let's talk about the meltdown that they're all having on the left about the $1.7 billion fund for January Sixers and for others who have been unfairly prosecuted.
22: Yes.
0: I saw Todd Blanche last night on TV. He gave an interview, and he said, look, they're going to take this on a case-by-case basis because There's two sides to this coin, and I'm really curious as to what side you're on.
22: Mm-hmm.
0: And maybe both are true. You've got people who behaved violently that day, people who fought cops, people who attacked cops, and there's no way around this. People who committed physical acts of violence, and certainly damaged property. They did bad things, and now. The other side of the coin is, okay, they did bad things. That doesn't mean that they should be sentenced to many, many years of prison. They should be denied due process. That doesn't mean that they should be treated terribly by the justice system. Because let's face it, the Democrats saw this thing as something different than your typical act of violence on a normal day. And what I would say is, in fact, I was reading somebody saying, look, I'm a January 6th, a guy named John Cameron. I protested a stolen election. I walked right past the police through a door that was open for me. The police let me in. My father's stepson turned me into the FBI. My house was raided. I was branded a traitor, an insurrectionist. I pleaded guilty to illegal picketing, a Class B petty offense. I wound up going to jail for 30 days, even though they promised if I pleaded guilty to picketing, Mark. This guy spent 30 days apparently in jail for a Class B petty offense misdemeanor called illegal picketing because the judge said he wasn't remorseful enough. He said, all I did was chant stop the steal inside the Capitol and I wore the wrong t-shirt. So that's the kind of, you know what would be interesting to me, Mark, before I get your response to all of this? Some intrepid reporter ought to compare the prison sentences that the January Sixers got for fighting with cops. I'm talking about the violent ones now. We know that there were people who did that. Now compare those to the prison sentences of people who assaulted cops and burned down buildings during George Floyd riots.
22: Or even the vigor with which these folks were pursued. Maybe the Jan Sixers were easier to find because clearly they're right there in one, focused on one building, where the BLM, the George Floyd riots, were splayed out across various American cityscapes. But that kind of rioting just doesn't seem to bother people as much. I think this fund is fantastic. I admit that it is tricky optics. It gives the other side the opportunity to say it's a slush fund to reward J6 criminals. It's going to require some explaining. It's going to require some massaging.
0: And vetting.
22: I love it. Oh, yes, and they better be.
0: They're going to have to vet. Because they're going to be commissioners who are going to decide it on a case-by-case basis.
22: If you assaulted a cop, they better do a good job.
0: If you hit a cop over the head or whatever, I don't think you should get a dime. Sorry. No. I don't think you should. You're not, if you assaulted a cop, you're not entitled to any compensation. But if you're some granny who just happened to be there and you wound up having to spend thousands and thousands of dollars depleting your life savings to try to defend yourself because you were in the wrong place at the wrong time, maybe you're entitled to some money.
22: That's it. It was wildly overly aggressive because not just because there was an offense committed, which there were at various levels from the really bad to the sort of bad, but almost all of them were gone after with such zeal because of political venom.
0: Okay, I thought maybe we'd find something to disagree on today.
22: No, we're good.
0: Life is good. And you want
22: to
0: get the Mark Davis audience to get on a bandwagon?
22: Sure.
0: Our prison fellowship ministry campaign, Tree Summer Camps. A kid gets to go to camp for a week, $200. You get to sponsor a child. They go to a Christ-centered camp. You know where we are right now? How many kids? 364.
22: What's the goal?
0: 650. That's going to change. I want to try to get to 400. How about the Mark Davis audience making a big kids, save a kid's soul for eternity? A lot of these kids accept Christ as their Savior when they go to these camps. They're summer camps. These are children of American prisoners who would never get an opportunity were it not for the generosity of a Mark Davis listener.
22: So we are there for you.
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22: 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We're there for you on the radio at 10, and I'm there for you. 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
0: That's a wrap for a busy Thursday. 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We'll see you again tomorrow. Have a great day. Keep fighting the good fight. I'm Mike Gallagher. God bless America.

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7: This hour from Town Hall. I'm Jason Walker. United States reportedly close now to a deal with Iran to end the war and reopen the Strait of Hormuz. President Trump says negotiations are proceeding constructively, but he advised against rushing into any conclusions. The White House reshuffling its political team ahead of the midterms. Correspondent Ken Lorman reports a key strategist is stepping into a major campaign role.
8: Deputy Chief of Staff James Blair is leaving his White House post to lead the GOP's midterm strategy, focusing on preserving Republican control of Congress. Blair plans an aggressive campaign targeting up to 35 competitive House races, backed by a $400 million war chest. The effort will lean heavily on anti-democratic messaging, redistricting fights, and exploiting Democratic Party divisions amid concerns over falling approval ratings and economic headwinds. Ken Lorman reporting.
7: Well, officials say it is clearly one of the biggest fraud events in history. In Minnesota, federal prosecutors continue the major probe into that health care scandal. Here's correspondent John Scott.
9: 15 people are facing federal charges in what prosecutors describe as a massive health care fraud scheme.
7: The Justice Department says the defendants allegedly orchestrated a $90 million operation targeting public assistance programs, including Medicaid and child care services, billing for care that was never provided. In one case, prosecutors say a $40 million scam involved an autism program, with kickbacks paid to secure unnecessary diagnoses. The FBI calls it one of the largest Medicaid fraud cases ever charged in the district, part of a broader crackdown on taxpayer-funded abuse. John Scott reporting.
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5: 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The Answer. America first. It's our DNA. The Hugh Hewitt Show.
16: Good morning, glory, and even grace, America. I'm Hugh Hewitt. Ben Domenech is the opinion editor at the Daily Wire. He is, of course, a Fox News contributor, the host of the Big Ben Show. I got a lot to talk with him about, but I want to start from left field with Kyle Busch dying at the age of 41. I'm not a racing guy, Ben. Are you a racing guy?
17: I am to a limited aspect. I typically watch the major races, and then the personalities are definitely a part of what I pay attention to. And Kyle had a lot of personality. He played the villain quite a lot, but he was also a great driver, incredibly accomplished. And this is a very tragic situation. It's really awful and sad, it's almost eerie, the fact that the last truck race that he had, the remarks that he made after about having to appreciating every time you win because you don't know if it's going to be your last, and his son celebrated his 11th birthday just a few days ago, and it's just a very very sad situation. So I'm sure heart goes out to the family, and the racing fandom community is really rocked by this. He was someone who was expected to be racing for a long time.
16: So what I don't like is I open up the New York Post last night and I see the headline, and immediately the comments are full of it's COVID. And is that going to be the storyline after any young person dies, that they got the shot and therefore they died 5 years later? Is that going to be it?
17: Well, I will say that, in my own friend group, we had a couple of younger men in particular die who had been kind of, no offense to them, but they had overdone it on the booster side of things. These are friends from New York, and both died of heart-related issues. You don't know if that's, related or not, but there is some evidence that it can be. I think that in this case, there is no evidence that it's had anything to do with that, and the guy had a sinus infection and everything else like that going up to this. He talked about being sick. So who knows what exactly it was. I will just say, Hugh, from personal experience, you reach a point in life where even guys who are resistant to go to the doctor, you got to go. I just always encourage, hey, if you're worried about something and you're over the age of like 35, get it checked out. Don't just wait the way that you used to when you were 25, because that's not a good idea.
16: All right, now I want to switch to the Big Ben podcast, your opening monologue, which I found very provocative. There is an age gap, not a gender gap, not a soccer mom gap, an age gap. Republicans are doing better on the war and everything with everyone over the age of 45, and Democrats are doing a lot better on everything with those who are under 45. I think, now Ben, Hugh Hewitt, making this up as he goes along, the only thing I wanted to do when I was young was get a house, because

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2: In the country, and none of them seem all that interested or willing to sell it. And I don't entirely blame them. It's a rational decision on their part, but it's one of these situations that has been, that has created and been exacerbated by these blue city policies and the like, which essentially make it impossible to build homes in states like California. As I was discussing earlier with Adam Carolla, the idea that you have to have all these different requirements, regulations, you have to do all these ridiculous things that make no sense to carpenters, but that the bureaucrats have decided you have to do because safetyism is the rule. That's the kind of approach that ultimately leads to people being priced out of the market, becoming frustrated, and becoming resentful of a lot of things. And guess what? When someone comes along like Zohran Mamdani and says, I'm just going to have the state take over the housing situation, and I'm going to fix this with my power, then they start to listen to them because they're not ideological. Unless you have a conservative resistance to that kind of messaging, unless you've been taught capitalism by accident by listening to someone other than in the public schools, then you're very open to that kind of argument from the left. It's a foolish argument, of course, but it's also one that Republicans, I think, are not addressing.
3: And I want to explain to people not inside the Beltway like you and me, Farlington was World War II housing that has served as the entry-level housing market for five generations of Beltway people. They get a two-bedroom attached townhouse, and then from there they move to Reston, and from there they move to Vienna and Oakton, and then they come back in or they go to Great Falls. There's a path, but the path
2: there's
3: is shut
2: pattern.
3: Down.
2: Yeah. Yeah.
3: The path doesn't exist. And I was a land use lawyer for 30 years in California. We don't build those kind of houses anymore. Because for 30 years, the left didn't like that. They wanted they wanted stuff that wasn't going to get built, that they had no market for it. But I think if we come up with a match for a down payment, and we pour our money not into Section 8 housing, but into getting young married adults into houses, we win.
2: Yeah, I think a big part of this, Hugh, is that the party has been lulled, and this is something that I hope came through, but I probably should have stressed in a larger way. The party has been lulled into happiness about the economy because the people that they have in their ears are happy about the stock market.
3: Yes.
2: Happy about what's been going on there. The stock market is not the economy. It is an indicator, but it is not the economy. And that's the problem that I think we're facing, which is that Republicans, if you are a Republican who watches Fox, and I hope that you do, if you pay attention to what's going on the stock market, if you have seen your portfolio performing very, very well, you feel like the economy is doing really well. And if you actually look at the numbers and the breakdowns in that New York Times Siena poll, there are a lot of people who are way more optimistic about the economy than you might think, given the general coverage of it. But then you see young people who do not have that same experience, who are not living that way at this point in their lives. People who are under 45 are sour on the economy. They do not think it is working. And many of them are very fearful that it is going to go down the tubes. They're actually, in the opposite sort of category to such a degree that it's like living in two frames of reality. And I don't think those are the people that Republicans know they need to actually listen to now, because 45 is not young. I'm 44 years old. You are not young. You have a family. You have a mortgage. You have all these different things that you have to pay for. You're paying attention to the economy. You're just experiencing it in a very different way because you have to buy eggs a lot more often than the other people do. The eggs are actually okay now, by the way. but the point being, you have to spend money on things that a lot of the people who are over 45 don't have to spend things on. The other thing, by the way, healthcare costs. I don't know why we have just ceded this argument entirely to the Democrats. The Democrats own the healthcare system in America. Everything that's gone on in the healthcare system is what they did to it, okay? And yet somehow it's Republicans' problem that they have to fix. I just don't understand why this is an argument that Republicans have lost so fully, Hugh. I don't know if there's any way to claw it back. But essentially, they get blamed for everything that's going on, even though they had nothing to do with the policies that made it.
3: And I got

0: I say one more thing. If you're 25, AI should scare the living daylights out of you.
1: It does.
0: You don't know.
1: It
0: if does. You make the wrong choice for a career, you're screwed.
1: And
0: I don't know what the right choice
1: very
0: is.
1: Quickly, Republicans are very quickly becoming the party of AI, whether they want to, whether they want that label or not. They are viewed as the party in favor of data centers and a party in favor of these tech billionaires and the like. And Hugh, I actually think that the backlash to this is something that's very dangerous. I talk about it in an interview that we have going up tomorrow at the Daily Wire with Jason Miaris about the danger that we believe is posed by this Luigi Mangione culture. Sam Altman has survived two attempts on his life already, and serious attempts. And the thing that I think is significant.
0: I didn't know that.
1: Yes.
0: Wow.
1: There are backlashes to this that are going to take off across the country. There's a Wall Street Journal article I commend to you from earlier this week, Hugh, that looks at some of these cases, including local officials who've received death threats for the way that they've voted about data centers and the like. And, of course, a lot of this is fed by Chinese propaganda that wants to undermine these data centers, is making a lot of the same arguments that they've made in the past around climate doomerism and the like, and they are pushing that on social media to the nth degree to scare people into feeling like if the U.S. has these kind of advances in technology that they are going to be the ones who pay the price.
0: You got to listen to Big Ben podcast this week. He'll be with me on the other side during the break. We're going to talk about the autopsy on the other side of Iran. Don't go anywhere. I'm Hugh Hewitt with Ben Domenech. Follow Ben on X at B Domenech as well.
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0: Back for 7 more minutes. Ben, as we speak, on the web, 2 narratives are emerging. One is we're about to sign a document that must resemble what Imperial Japan signed on the Missouri in 1945. It's a complete loss. And then there's a story in the Wall Street Journal. Trump is returning immediately to the White House because combat operations are in the offing. What do you hear? What do you think?
1: Well, I think that is, I believe that reporting, and I believe it not just because of that reporting, but because it's what I'm hearing as well. And, you know, I think that as much as people would like to laugh about it, the president actually does need to be here as opposed to going to his son's wedding. All-time Trump clip, by the way, about that. But the thing that really strikes me about this is, and I think we've talked about this before a number of times, obviously, the president is not willing to accept a bad deal in this situation. There are people around him in his ear who would be, I think, willing to accept a bad deal because of the politics, because of the domestic politics of the situation, because they worry that things will not right the ship in time. The president does not have that attitude. And I think that he is, this is the thing that's so interesting about it, because you hear all the time about people, you know, it's the blind men and the elephant. They're like, well, Trump's like this and Trump is like that. The actual thing is that the president keeps his own counsel. And as much as he takes the advice from people around him and hears them out, he knows what he wants and he knows where to, he knows the end game that he wants to pursue. And from my perspective, he has been the one kind of holding back the people who have been in his ear, and they definitely, I mean, they're fellow Republicans who are concerned about what's going on. By the way, some of those same people are on Capitol Hill, you know, pitching a hissy fit right now about this weaponization fund. And those are the same people who want, a lot of the same people want him to back off when it comes to Iran because of their own electoral situations or because of the cycle, et cetera. I think that the president is very firmly of the position that, no, I want to win. And a win has certain definitions for me, that, and none of them are in this document.
0: Okay, last question. Shelley Moore Capito, senator from West Virginia on Approps, was on the show on Thursday. She said, I am a finish-the-job person. I have to think a majority of the Republican conference in the Senate are finished the job people like Tom Cotton and Roger Wicker put out a statement today. Susan Collins is no shrinking violet. I just can't believe that anyone doesn't want to win. They'll all get wiped out. We'll actually lose the Senate if we lose
1: this war. That's the thing. I think, Hugh, that some of these people are very short-sighted, and I just the perspective that I have on this is, look, you're about to be 6 months into a year, and you have done very little, from my perspective, to establish a Republican narrative about what we will do for you if you reelect us or if you elect us. They have done very little, I think, that is good in that vicinity. They have been squabbling amongst themselves and with the White House. I think that's very stupid. And I think that instead they need to get on the same page and understand you are in this. This is happening, and you need to be dedicated to victory in this situation, because if you don't achieve it, that is going to be the test of this election one way or the other. People will say they're voting on the economy, but the ramifications of this war on the economy are the things that they're actually talking about.
0: You're right. I want to close by just saying my heart goes out for Tulsi Gabbard. Her husband's really sick. I know she's a friend of yours. Whatever people's political thoughts are about that, what an awful situation. And
1: it's truly awful, and I appreciate it, Hugh, and thank you for saying that. Look, the thing that I would just stress to everyone is I hope that they will pray for Abraham, Tulsi's husband, who is a wonderful, wonderful man, and built like an ox, and is the last person in the world you would ever think would be diagnosed with an extremely rare form of cancer. And truly, I mean, I would just say Tulsi has been, despite the press clippings around her on occasion, she has been a very loyal, pursuer of the agenda Donald Trump put her in that job to do. I do think that it's going to be interesting who comes out to replace her. She's staying on for another month in order to ease that transition. You know, I'm sure that there will be names that are floated by various factions. Look, I have my own thoughts on who that might be, but I'll keep that now. Maybe write about it next week. But really appreciate your heartfelt thoughts, and if I would encourage all your listeners, just pray for her family, because
0: don't be evil. Don't be evil. The online stuff is just evil. Don't be evil. I just can't believe it. Instead, be good. Ben Dominich, thank you. Have a great Memorial Day weekend. Be Dominich on X. Listen to him always at the Big Ben Podcast. Read him at the Daily Wire. We'll talk again next week, Ben. Thank you.
1: Thank you.
0: I want to remind everyone, Memorial Day weekend means a lot of different things. You might have to move the barbecue. 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Finally, kids need to go to camp, and Angel Tree will send them. They will send as many as they can get funded. They will send tens and hundreds of thousands of kids, and they are out there. Over a million children in America have one or both parents in prison. All right? Over a million kids. They're very difficult to find $200 for to go to a camp. It's not really on the high end of the caregiver's list, whether it's mom or dad who is in jail, or grandma or grandpa or aunt or uncle. They haven't got $200 for camp. But you do. You can send a kid to camp. All you have to do is say, you know what? I'm going to give up dinner this weekend. I'm not going to do a party. I'm going to call 888-206-2764. 888-206-2764. 888-206-2764. Give a listen to Kristen. She's an Angel Tree volunteer, about how Angel Tree Camp can transform a life.
14: And just have people believe in them, and for them to be able to be a kid and not suffer for the crime that their parents are in prison for. We actually feel like they're the silent victims of crime because they're labeled through Angel Tree. That's what we're doing, is we're giving them the opportunity to be a kid and to look past their parents' label.
0: So won't you help? All you have to do is call that number, which is 888-206-2764, 888-206-2764, or go to my website, Hugh Hewitt. 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I'll be right back. America, don't go anywhere. I'm Hugh Hewitt.
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17: With SRN News, I'm Jason Walker. Secret Service says a man who opened fire near a White House security checkpoint is dead. Preliminary investigation found the man was at 17th Street and Pennsylvania Avenue when he pulled a weapon and began firing. Secret Service officers then fatally shot the man. By the way, an innocent bystander was shot and wounded. Suicide bomber detonating an explosive-laden vehicle near a railroad as a passenger train passed through the southwestern Pakistani city of Kuwaiti. At least 23 people were killed. More than 80 have been hurt. Gunmen opening fire in two separate attacks on the Honduran coast. Authorities say 25 people have been killed there, and that includes at least six police officers. The region has long been a site of conflict. This is SRN News.
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0: Welcome back, America. We're going to Carolina in today's segment with Jonathan Williams. He's president and chief economist at the American Legislative Exchange Council. But before I go to the North and South Carolina story, Jonathan, I see you've been back in Michigan. Are you trying to prop up your home state? Are you going back up there to try and get them ahead of Ohio again?
23: Well, you know what? You don't need me to do that. You need Speaker Hall's doing a good job of it himself, trying to catch Ohio. He just needs some more willing partners in the state Senate and in the governor's office, and I think they're going to do it.
0: What did they get done that makes you happy?
23: You know, there's a couple of things. Just in the last 48 hours, they passed a massive sweeping property tax reform bill out of the Michigan House on a bipartisan basis, by the way. They had a Detroit Democrat, Representative Wissett, an ALEC member join in on the effort. And that was just great to take, really to cut the state level property tax out altogether, right? I mean, it's still going to have local property taxes to fund local schools, but it gets rid of the state mill levy portion of the property tax, which is exactly at the state level what state lawmakers have right before them. I think it's a beautiful move for the future of Michigan. And, you know, it's something where we see property taxes rising all across the country because of these out of control assessments and big spending going on at the local units of government, Hugh. And so, state of Michigan just did a huge favor to taxpayers by eliminating that state portion of it.
0: Well, I hope that spreads like kudzu. That's the only thing I want to spread from Michigan, but that does. Now let's go to the Carolinas. North Carolina is considering a cap on their income tax. How can they not just do it given the neighborhood they live in? Tennessee's got zero. They better get their income tax down. They're going to lose people to the volunteer state, aren't they?
23: Well, that's right. I mean, and that's the whole value proposition of the North Carolina turnaround in rich states, poor states, is starting with Pat McCrory and moving all the way to the present. They've continued to cut rates down, but I think they're smartly looking ahead to say, you know, what if North Carolina isn't always run by leaders as it has been run for the last 15 years? I mean, look at the horrible story of Colorado, once being one of the most competitive states in America, transitioning politically, and now obviously is suffering as a result. Virginia's right there as well. I think they're saying, hey, wisely, what if we're not in power 10 or 15 years from now? Let's put some things in the Constitution, such as a cap on the income tax rate, like they're talking about right now and getting done in Raleigh, to think ahead, just in case, hey, if North Carolina does go in a progressive direction and a bad cycle or two for Republicans, let's make sure that state tax code that has fueled so much of this business job growth, as well as the population growth, is intact.
0: And there are dominoes. Tennessee goes to zero. North Carolina begins to prepare for the future. What's cooking in the Pecan State? What's South Carolina doing?
23: Well, South Carolina is really having to keep up with this dynamic. I mean, they really ran the risk of falling behind by standing still in the most competitive region, really, in America when it comes to tax cuts in states without income taxes. So they had very little margin for error. This year, thankfully, the legislature came together, reduced tax rates on personal income, but also put in place triggers to get to a flat tax and to eventually eliminate the income tax altogether. Now, we're talking a ways out here, Hugh, by the time I think they would hit those triggers, but I think it puts that really marker in the ground to say, based on current law, this is our idea that we must compete with zero income tax states in the region. And by the way, North Carolina would probably beat us to being a zero income tax state, so keeping up with the competitors there right at home.
0: Yeah, it's a wonderful effect. I love watching the dominoes fall, and I think American Legislative Exchange Council has done a lot about that. Now let's go to the other side of the Mississippi, to Texas. Because Phil Graham has been part of ALEC longer than you, I would bet. And he got a big win along with Texas Governor Abbott. What did they get done in Texas?
23: Well, yeah, it's so Senator Phil King on the ALEC board, former national chairman. No, Phil Graham's also great, as you know, and a big fan of ALEC. We're big fans of both of the Phils, Senator Graham and Senator King. But Senator King sponsored the Texas DOGE bill back a couple of years ago. And one of the efforts that part of that, which is just phenomenal to see this play out, is in Governor Abbott's office with their regulatory review work that they're doing. Really taking a page from Glenn Youngkin right here in Virginia with his Office of Regulatory Management, a good piece of ALEC model legislation. Legislation to review those regulations across agencies, and they're already seeing some huge results, as everything is bigger in Texas after all, Hugh. We're seeing over $100 million of savings for taxpayers based on that. I think it's 69,000 words have been reduced and eliminated from the regulatory code. And then just this last week, they launched a website through this Texas Regulatory Review Agency to take a look and to also just have that transparency for businesses and taxpayers to look at the regs, the forms, and what they need to do to continue to be competitive there in the Lone Star State.
0: All I want to tell people is go to the ALEC.org to find out about more details on all of this. Get your copy of RichStatesPoorStates.com as well, RichStatesPoorStates.com. Jonathan, we have the state Senate President from Utah on. I think they're going to stay number one for a while yesterday. Thank you, Jonathan. Go nowhere, America. I'm Hugh Hewitt.
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31: Bigger and stronger voice for America. Hugh Hewitt, The Answer.
32: Which the straits are open and they abandon their nuclear ambitions and so forth, their nuclear weapons ambitions. That's what we would all hope for. And that's what we're going to continue to work on. And that's what Work is ongoing even as I speak to you now in that regard. But we also have to have a plan B. And plan B is, what if Iran refuses to open the straits? What if Iran decides, we refuse to open the straits, we're going to own the straits, and we're going to charge tolls for it? Okay. At that point, something has to be done about it. And I would argue that there are countries represented here today that are more deeply impacted by this than even the United States is. So all I'm saying, and I've said, and I think this has been reiterated by others, there are other countries that agree with me on this, is that we have to start thinking about, what do we do if a few weeks from now Iran decides, we don't care, we're going to keep the straits closed, we're going to sink any ship that doesn't listen to us or doesn't pay us. Then someone's going to have to do something about it. Okay, they're not just going to voluntarily reopen the straits in that scenario. So we have to start thinking about it. I raised that point today. I got a lot of nods. I got a lot of people that came up to me afterwards and acknowledged it. But we don't have an announcement for you today in terms of something that's happening. I know there's a plan in place for what to do if the shooting stops. It's what the French-UK initiative talks about, when the conditions are set. Well, what they mean by when the conditions are set is when no one is shooting. And but we have to have a plan B for if someone is shooting, you know, how do you reopen the straits? And so I made that point today. I don't know if that would be a NATO mission necessarily, but it would certainly be NATO countries that can contribute to it.
0: So that's Marco Rubio. I have more tape of the Secretary of State at the NATO summit. Do want to let you know I'm standing by waiting for Mac Teasley. Mac was the foundation director at the Eisenhower Foundation, because there's a movie coming out next Friday called Pressure. Brendan Fraser plays Ike. I'm very invested in this movie, not just because they're sponsoring ads on the program, but because my first job out of college was a researcher for David Eisenhower's book, Eisenhower at War. And not many people know the story of the run-up to D-Day. Pressure is going to tell that story. I'm very confident with Mac Teasley, who is the president of the Eisenhower Foundation for a long time and a historian of Ike. I'm very, very confident they will tell it correctly. There are aspects, such as the training disaster. If you're watching on Salem News Channel, I just played a little bit of the trailer for you. There is a training disaster. I believe it cost 9,000 lives as we trained for the NATO invasion. They gave everyone pause. Then there were meteorological reports that said, go, don't go, go, don't go, go, don't go. Then there was loading the ships with people who are thrown up in the ships. You might remember the opening scene of Saving Private Ryan. Then there's the famous scene of Ike going to meet with, I believe, the 101st Airborne before they take off on their most dangerous of missions. And the trouble is, the channel had defeated many, many attempts to invade England. Was it going to defeat the attempt for the Allies to invade Fortress Europe? Hitler had thrown up everything. There were two lines of fortification. The Western Wall was at Germany, but the European Wall was all along the coast. And, oh, Mac joins me. Mac, how are you? And congratulations on making the rounds on this. How good is this movie going to be?
1: I think it's going to be very successful. I went in with the historian's view to see whether it would, how accurate it was, but I came away convinced that the writers did their homework and that attention to the details and so forth. And so I think I love the name Pressure, because it's not just, it wasn't just about the air pressure, the weather. It was about the pressure on Ike, the most important decision he ever made in his life, really. Everything was easier after this for him. So,
0: I began my post-college career working for David Eisenhower on the book Eisenhower at War as his research assistant. I didn't know any of this. Do you think a lot of people know about the TikTok, about everything on Eisenhower's shoulders, all the different considerations? Do you think people know that story?
1: No, I don't think they appreciate it. And it went, you know, his first day in the Oval Office as president, he basically said it's a continuation, lots of decisions and tough issues. It's a continuation of everything I've been doing since 1942. Another day at the office, more or less, you know. But there's a reason he was only 53 years old at the time of D-Day, but he looked like he was 60. I mean, he had wear, of course, he was living on coffee and four packs of cigarettes a day, too, so it was, that yeah. wasn't very good, but just the stress that he was under is just totally amazing.
0: Now, there's a supporting cast of people around him, all of the various people from Beatles Smith and on up. Are they cast well? Do you like how they are portrayed in the movie?
1: You know, I'm looking forward. I saw the movie 5 weeks ago, and I'm looking forward to. I'm going to see it again next week, and so I'm going to take a closer look at things because I was Captain Butcher, his naval aide portrayed.
0: Oh, yeah.
1: I mean, was he in there too? Okay, I mean, I need to look at that more closely. But yeah, Brendan Fraser did a good job with Eisenhower, the cadence of his speaking, and he's a little heavier than Ike was, of course, but still he showed the gravity of the situation and the pressure that he was under, and I think the Kay Summersby thing, my antenna was up on that one because I wanted it to be professional, and they did show that the relationship was indeed professional. There was one little lapse where maybe they had a conversation about, oh, we've had a couple of moments or something like that. There was a reference to that at one point, but by and large, it showed that she was just and she was still driving him then. And one of the things, they were calling her Lieutenant Summersby, and I thought, aha, she actually joined the U.S. military November 20th of 44, but not yet. And when she became an Army lieutenant in the U.S. Army.
0: So last question, Matt. Did they tell us in the movie, do you recall what it was that Eisenhower witnessed the training accident, how many people died in the training accident for D-Day? Was it 9,000 people died?
1: No, it was 750.
0: But
1: The first day of Normandy was 2000. So, but and it was communications problem. We were artillery deaths. A German fast boat had snuck in and sunk two LSTs. So a lot of our troops drowned in the water or died of hypothermia. So, yeah, and Keith Harrisby.
0: Let's talk again next week. I'm looking forward to Pressure so much. It comes out on May 29th. Theaters across the United States. They work with people like Professor Teasley, who's a great historian, ran the Eisenhower Foundation forever. I'm really looking forward to seeing Pressure. Thank you, Mac. I'll be right back, America. Stay tuned.
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0: Hello, Lorraine, of The Hugh Hewitt Show. Tarzan and Joe. Hello, Joe.
9: Hello. You know, normally in the Friday before Memorial Day, I would do a Memorial Day poem. And if you'd like a Memorial Day poem, you can go to tarzanajoe.com, where I have posted one. But this story came out this week in California, and I know you've been focusing a little on California with this week, but not this story. So stand by.
0: All right.
9: I laughed so hard, I hurt myself. I bought a dozen trusses. California is studying a plan for high-speed buses. They'll run along the interstate in designated lanes and promise to go faster than those silly high-speed trains. You'll fly along the highway at twice the speed a car can. And if I bought a ticket, you would have to give me Narcan. Of course, there'll be a study, which will cost about $1 million. Designers and consultants, which will take another $1 billion. It'll be a great investment, like that plant that boiled water, making 5 cents worth of power that only cost a quarter. They'll need a coach that's speedy and won't stop short of thrilling you, and brake if there's a hazard in a way that won't be killing you. Metro told reporters the reason they're pursuing it, they heard while on a junket that all of Europe's doing it. And someone has to hire all those railroad guys now laid off. Relax, I'm sure in 50 years, the whole thing will be paid off. I wish some clever alchemist could come up with a tonic to free our politicians from ideas so moronic. That's Bus Lanes by Tarzana Joe.
0: Joe, where are the bus lanes for the super buses going to go?
9: Well, some on the 5, but then to build special roads that don't curve. Roads that don't curve through mountains. And then they have to build special embankments. They have to have cameras that go 12 miles down the road, because it's hard to stop a bus going at 140 miles an hour if something happens to wander in the lane, like a homeless encampment.
0: You're making this up.
9: I have triple-checked it. I thought it was the Babylon Bee. I've triple-checked it, went to the Caltrans site, went to Grok and Siri, and they all say this is the case. I am not making this up.
0: Gavin Newsom, a futurist who should not have a future. Tarzana Joe, though, does have a future. You can get any poem you need for your high-speed bus, your high-speed boat, your high-speed train, your high-speed plane, whatever you need, Joe will make it for you. If you go to tarzanajoe.com and hit the button for I Need a Poem, it's wedding season, it's toast season, it may be farewell season, it may be graduation season. But get out there, get your poem from tarzanajoe.com. Thank you, Joe. The best commencement speech I heard this week was from my friend Jan Janura, who wrote the book Turning Small Talk into Big Talk. And he gave 5 pieces of advice. I'm going to use the best piece of advice that he gave. Jan's a very dear friend. Be careful who your friends are. That was his advice to graduates. Pick your friends wisely. That's my advice to you. Stick around. One of my friends, Dr. Larry Arn, is next.
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10: News this hour from Town Hall. I'm Jason Walker. President Trump says a deal to end the war with Iran is, in his words, largely negotiated. Here's Bob Agnew.
11: The president made the announcement Saturday on social media after phone calls with Israel and other allies in the region. He said he had spoken with the leaders from Saudi Arabia, the United Arab Emirates, Qatar, Pakistan, Turkey, Egypt, Jordan, and Bahrain, in addition to the Jewish state. Details were scarce, but the president noted that the deal includes reopening of the Strait of Hormuz. Bob Agnew reporting.
10: It was a tough weekend for many in Ukraine as Russia unleashed massive bombing in parts of Kyiv. Officials say at least four people have been killed, more than 100 wounded. The vast majority of the victims are said to be civilians. Analysis by the Committee to Unleash Prosperity shows recent jobs report had more impact than it first appeared. Here's correspondent Ken Lorman with that story.
12: Economists were upbeat about the April jobs report revealing payrolls were up 115,000 and unemployment steady at 4.3%. The Committee to Unleash Prosperity adds that with the most recent reductions, the federal workforce has shrunk by roughly 345,000 since the start of President Trump's second term. That's one of the largest post-World War II downsizings. The group adds that the April jobs report now indicates roughly 717,000 more private sector jobs were added during the same time frame. Ken Lorman reporting.
10: Now, the Committee to Unleash Prosperity contrasts this data with the Biden administration, which added 116,000 federal workers, including at the IRS. More on these stories, townhall.com.
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0: This is Hugh Hewitt for townhall.com. This Memorial Day comes as our nation marks 250 years of freedom. A quarter of a millennia since the signing of the Declaration of Independence. On this Memorial Day, we should pause and recognize that we don't have one without the other. That is, we only have the freedom that we cherish as a result of those who stood up to fight for it and defend it, and more specifically, willing to pay the ultimate price. From the Revolutionary War and the nation's founding to those who have paid the price in recent days and months, as President Trump and his administration work to ensure that the mullahs of Iran never have a nuclear weapon, we remain free today because of the men and women who have committed themselves to our nation's defense. Over 1.3 million have paid the ultimate price. Today we say thank you. It's also a day for us to dedicate ourselves to what, in 1863, Abraham Lincoln called the unfinished work before us. On behalf of Salem Media, happy Memorial Day. I'm Hugh Hewitt.
2: 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Covering Central Florida with even more news, opinion, and passion. Hugh Hewitt, The Answer. The following program is pre-recorded.
0: Morning glory and evening grace, America. I'm Hugh Hewitt. That music means, of course, it's time for the Hillsdale Dialogue, last broadcast hour of the week on the Salem News Channel, the Salem Radio Network, all of our wonderful affiliates. I can't go anywhere, literally anywhere, without anyone talking to me about Larry Arn and the Hillsdale Dialogues. So thank you all for listening and endorsing the idea that, you know, once in a while you want to hear a serious conversation with a serious person. And that includes Dr. Larry Arn, president of Hillsdale College. Next week's a special week. Don't miss it. It's commencement week. We're going to talk about commencements. The week thereafter, we're coming back to Churchill. But this week, we got too much news to do. Dr. Arn, I know you're done with your school year, and so I hope you're relaxing and planning on a wonderful vacation. And, you know, are you going to Alaska or the guy, you know, down south to the islands? Where are you headed?
3: Well, I'm working. We have a college cruise early next month that's going to Norway. But, you know, so I lead a cursed life, as do you. Everybody at the college except we, who sort of manage the college, there's a vast sigh of relief. And I do that for about 2 days. And then I start remembering, oh, yeah, we got to finish the year and get ready for next year. So
0: I want everyone to know, when Dr. Arn does a college cruise, that's the hardest work that he does, because I've seen it, and he cannot walk down the hallway. He cannot walk down the hallway without having to talking about Socrates and Aristotle. So it's really not a normal experience, is it? It's not normal.
3: Yeah. It's fun. I like, you know, we've done 22 or 3 cruises. You've been on one of them or two of them. I've never been on a cruise except under those circumstances, and probably will never go. But, you know, it is work, but it's good work. And that's, you know.
0: It's an unusual experience. And Mrs. Arn makes it all come together for you, because she does protect you, as especially Mrs. Hewitt protects me, from talking too much endlessly 24/7. Well, let's do the news this week. Next week, commencements, and the week thereafter, we'll go back to Churchill. I want to begin with your assessment of the big summit last week. It ended this week between President Trump and General Secretary Xi in China. We've had a lot of summits. This one was a big one, though we don't have any takeaways, really. What did you think of it?
3: Well, it's monumental. There's more than one way to think about what's going on in the world right now. And the enemies of the current administration say we don't have a plan. We're just stumbling around being aggressive. Some intelligent people I know think this, and I rather think it. we're in a competition with China. We're stronger than China. We have a bigger economy than China. It is growing about as fast as China's now. They have a rapidly declining population, replacing it with robots. Above all, they're a despotism. They get 70% of their oil from abroad, and the two prime places have been Venezuela and Iran. And darned if we don't have something going on in both those places that adjusts things. So it could be that there's something strategic here, and I hope so, and pray so. We don't know how the Iran war is going to finish. We don't know how it's going to affect the midterm.

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2: Competition with the despotism, there's an asset that we have that it's very difficult for them to match. However much they spy on us, however hard they try. And right now that asset has names. The names are Elon Musk and Palmer Luckey and Alex Karp and Peter Thiel. And what these guys are is geniuses at making things. They love to do that. I read in passing this week that the Defense Department has just signed a big contract with Palantir, which is, Anduril.
3: Anduril.
2: Palmer Luckey's company. To make, and that's from The Lord of the Rings, to make cheaper drones. And, you know, he's pretty good. And so, and they invent stuff. And, you know, if you look at, I read a long article about war the other day. Paul Ray, the R-A-H-E-Ray, who's been on your show, who's one of our guys, very good. He sent me the most interesting articles. And the article is by a former chairman of the Joint Chiefs, and it says that war is going to be much more fluid than it's ever been, and that weapons are going to be adapted near the battlefield on a daily basis. And it reminded me of reading about Elon Musk's unboxed manufacturing process, which is a system of parallel assembly lines making, you know, each one makes about a quarter of the car, and they all move at speed, and one slows down, it doesn't slow down the others, and they snap together at the end, and they're as self-contained, each one of them, as possible, so the connections are fewer. And it takes, in Detroit, it takes 65 seconds, I read, to make a car. And Elon is making them at 31 seconds, and he's trying to get it down to 5 seconds. A car off the assembly line every 5 seconds. And so I think that, you know, the world is speeding up, and that's dangerous. But we should have some assets in regard to that. We should be able to adapt because we're decentralized in our ways, not as much as we used to be, which I regret, but still effectively we're that.
3: I want to pause for a moment on the Barracuda, because I interviewed Senator Collins yesterday. She's chairwoman of Appropriations, and they've approved a big, big dollop of money to the Department of Defense war that went to Palantir, to Anduril. And Anduril said, we're just going to make the missiles, and then we're going to sell them to you, the Barracuda, and it's a cruise missile. And it's a little bit slower and a little bit smaller, but it's a whole lot less expensive. And we're going to build 1,000 a year for you. And this is a complete reversal of the way we've ever done it with the Pentagon. It's first time ever that we're going to do this on scale, which is people are going to venture capitalize munitions and then try and sell them to the Pentagon. It makes a world of sense to me. What's it make it? Does it make sense to you?
2: That's the basic premise of Anduril. And that is, he didn't, you know, the way the cycle works, you have to step back a little bit. In the 60s and 50s, the most innovative stuff for military was invented by the Pentagon with contractors, but they led. They were led. We used to always talk about offshoots to the private economy into the offshoots from the military and the space program into the private economy.
3: Correct. Yep.
2: And that's innovative. Well, yeah, well, I used to go to conferences at the Naval Postgraduate School every year run by a guy named Andy Marshall, who's with the longest serving.
3: Oh, really?
2: Now.
3: You knew Andy Marshall?
2: Well, for a long time. Yeah.
3: Oh, and he was the big brain of the Pentagon. The big brain.
2: Oh, yeah. Yeah, yeah. And what those conferences were about how much the present has changed and how much the future is likely to change. And one of the key points was

0: We now read in the paper about the inventions that are going to dominate war, and we hadn't thought of them yet. You see, and so this thing where you got, what was a computer in 1960? It was something that filled up a room. And you remember when we're old now, so we can remember things like this, and it's not that long ago. Cray made the fastest computer in the world, and we were always worried if somebody else was catching up. Now, it's lots of little computers. Even a data center is thousands of little computers. And so everything's decentralized. You know, it's one reason that we should decentralize our government more.
1: Amen to that. I'll be right back with Dr. Larry Arnn. 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And the president was talking about Iran yesterday. I've been talking about Iran with President Arnn right after this statement.
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1: Welcome back, America. I get to talk to presidents on this show. 2 weeks ago, I talked to President Trump, and every week I talk to President Arnn. President Arnn is the president of Hillsdale College, all things Hillsdale at hillsdale.edu. President Arnn makes a lot more sense to me because he goes slower with me than President Trump does. But Dr. Arnn, President Trump said one thing about a half dozen times to me, which was neither new nor original, but he's repeated it probably 20 more times since then and 100 times before then, which is Iran cannot have a nuclear weapon. He's kind of a genius at messaging. He gets one message and he repeats it until everybody in the world hears it. What do you make? Right now, we've got reports that Iran is refusing to turn over their enriched uranium. And I think he just sits back and says, they're not going to get a nuclear weapon. What do you make of this situation?
0: Well, I don't know, of course. It's unknown. But I think we're in a position to get them if we keep the political will together to get them. And the failure of political will, if it happens, will not be happening, I would guess, in the heart and mind of Donald Trump. I think if we have to go back at them again, I think it'll be devastating. I think we've hurt them really badly. Now we're looking for littler things than we were last time, and we're looking for a bunch of enriched uranium, and I wouldn't be surprised if we couldn't go get it if we need to. I think he wants him, and remember this, messaging, I want to repeat one point. The war aim here is not, as it has been in the past, to make that country into a democracy on the argument that we cannot be free until everyone or all the dangerous people are free.
1: Correct.
0: And the reason I don't like that argument, although it's a fond hope, is that it's not possible to do, because you can't really do democracy for somebody else. And so that's just like saying we can't be safe. Well, we can't be fully safe, but we can probably be safer if we restrain Iran. And we are doing that and have done that with Venezuela, maybe about to do that with Cuba. And if we do those things at a cost we can afford, then the country will be safer. So it looks like strategy to me. And
1: no, he also said when Trump talked. He also said to me, they're crazy, they're lunatics. And he repeated that crazy and lunatic line 4 or 5 times, again, using repetition to message. And that he never says that about Xi. He doesn't say that about Putin. Because totalitarians like those two, they don't have a fanatical theology that upholds dying. They have an ideology that's totalitarian, but it likes living. Do you think that's the one disadvantage we have dealing with Iran? They are religious zealots and fanatic. That's very hard to deal with.
0: Well, make a distinction from the past, so it's easier. In his last great speech in the House of Commons, Churchill gave a speech about hydrogen bombs more powerful than the original atomic bombs. And he was frightened of them. And he invented in that speech the deterrent strategy that we have followed ever since. With the deterrent strategy is, if you use them on us, we'll use them on you. He says that will work except for a tyrant in the mood of Hitler in his bunker.
1: Ah.
0: And that he says, is a blind. This is in 1955 he gives the speech, right? Well, of Stalin, at the Iron Curtain speech in 1946, he says, Russia is a riddle wrapped in a mystery inside an enigma, but I think there is a key, the Russian national interest. He said Russian, not Soviet.
1: Right.
0: In other words, he was attributing to Stalin gifts of calculation that might be relied on if you placed the facts in such a condition that he would calculate not to attack. He didn't give that to Hitler. Well, I think that you can probably give that to Xi, and you cannot give that to the whoever is ruling Iran this morning. I don't know who that is.
1: I agree.
0: Yeah, so I think that's the distinction, and I think Trump makes that distinction. I think he's right about it.
1: Let me ask you about a distinction to the free people. Your in-laws not only fought Hitler, Mrs. Arndt's parents, they endured Hitler's bombings, and they endured 7 years of war, 6 years of war. Americans are complaining about gas prices being up $2. They're not as high as Biden, but they're still up. Does the West have the capacity to endure a little bit of pump pain for 3 to 4 months in order to bring down a nuclear threat to zero? What do you think?
0: Well, I don't, you know, we'll see, right? I mean, we're going to need it. I mean, and you know, it's one of those choices. The weakness of any human being in any political regime is the difficulty of sacrificing the now for the later. And, you know, all this stuff is doubtful. Will it work? And we won't know ever what the world would be like if we hadn't done these things, right? We don't know what the world would be like if Biden had not become president, because he did. And so and the midterms are, you know, they don't look great right now, and the history doesn't indicate that they will be great. But we don't know the answer to that either right now. And all one can do is his best and make the arguments. I regret three amendments to the Constitution, the 16th, 17th, and 22nd. The 16th is the income tax, the 17th is the direct election of senators, and the 22nd is term limits for the president. And it's not that I want presidents to serve three terms. I want them in their second term to be able to threaten it, because it makes them more formidable, all of them, any of them. And so, you elect the guy, you give him a run, right? If you don't like him, vote him out. But the idea that he can't run again is a temptation not to think hard enough about the next election. I'm not accusing Donald Trump of that. In fact, I think he's probably thinking pretty hard about it. But I'm saying that there's that temptation there, and it'd be better if it weren't there.
1: Well, I also have to just say, you're either for prohibition or you're against it. So there's one other amendment you didn't like, and I suspect it's the one that prohibited the use of alcohol, not the one that got rid of the prohibition. So I'm just going to add a fourth to your list. Am I right on that guess?
0: No, they fixed that, right? So
1: they fixed it. Do you regret giving 18-year-olds the vote?
0: Yeah, probably.
1: So do I.
0: Yeah, I mean, the argument, you know, 16, you're talking about 16-year-olds now, right? And the argument that if you're old enough to die in the military, you're old enough to vote is a strong argument. So probably, I said, I do think that, I think that, you know, as a rule, I think. Remember, I work for a living with young people, and they're a good bunch, right? I'm very privileged with the ones I work with. But they're young, right? And one of the ways they get older is they don't become too worldly too fast. What do you do in this age of social media where they hear every kind of claim? Tell them to read a book. You know, it takes time to read a book. Learn what it
1: says. We'll come back to that very subject, and I'm going to talk with you about Graham Plattner and his online presence when we return. The candidate for the Democrats in Maine, cruel and vicious, sexist, and

0: diabetes.
1: With SRN News, I'm Jason Walker. Secret Service investigating that fatal shooting incident near the White House. Officials say a man opened fire near a White House security checkpoint and was promptly shot and killed by agents. An innocent bystander was wounded. Russia blasting Kyiv over the weekend. Massive bombing there, killing at least four people and injuring more than 100. A suicide bomber in Pakistan has killed 23 people, nearly 80 wounded in that effort. Authorities say the United States is close to a deal with Iran to end the war. President Trump says negotiations are proceeding constructively. At the same time, an official says the agreement would see Iran give up its stockpile of enriched uranium. And in Minnesota, the probe continues into that health care fraud. SRN News.
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9: Welcome back, America. I'm Hugh Hewitt. Dr. Larry Arnn is my guest. All things Hillsdale are collected at hillsdale.edu. They got lots of free courses, including a new one on classical logic and rhetoric. They've got every Hillsdale dialogue that Dr. Arnn and I and his colleagues have done for many, many years over at hughforhillsdale.com. Dr. Arnn, I was on Fox News yesterday. I was asked to comment on Graham Plattner, and I held up the Democrat opposition research file, which was done from January to April. It's the most toxic thing I've ever said. Then Janet Mills dropped out, and now the Republicans are dropping their oppo. And he did not do this as an 18 to 20-year-old. He's not merely cruel and verbally abusive and bigoted and homophobic and... Now he's sadistic, and that seems to be paying off for him in the fundraising world. You've got El Sayed running up there in Michigan, and he's out and out anti-Semitic. And we got candidates in the Democratic Party who are anti-Semitic down in Texas. What in the world is happening to the new Democratic Party?
10: Well, the extremes, you know, they have a voice. Part of it's social media. It you know, it's one thing that strikes me is that I used to go around saying there's only two kinds of people who ever got elected president of the United States: high previously elected public officials and famous generals. And now Donald Trump, he's still the only exception, but he, you know, that became possible for a lot of reasons. His personal qualities are serious, but, you know, the media and social media the second time, especially. So these guys, you know, and in a divided country, if 10% move some way, that can make a difference. 10% is not a lot, but, you know, if the country's 51-49 or 50-50, 10% is a huge amount. So they, you know, I mean, right now the Labour Party is collapsing in Britain, I'm happy to report. And they got a massive majority in the parliament, but they got 36% of the vote. And so that's a thing, right? There is a part of the population that listens to crazy things. And it is on both the left and the right, I think more on the left than the right. And
9: what do you do on campus with your kids? How do you, by kids I mean your 18 to 22 year old cohort, what do you explain to them about speech and discipline in speech and the habit of not being vulgar and the habit of finding humor the way Churchill did, through art, not through profanity?
10: Yeah, well, that's a big thing, right? So first of all, what do we do? Everything we do is to help them become serious human beings. That means morally and intellectually serious. And serious people learn and think before they act. And so that's the whole curriculum. I mean, the liberal arts curriculum from the time of Socrates aims for that. That's what Aristotle's Nicomachean Ethics is about. Lately, we notice, you know, I had a big meeting with a bunch of kids, you know, because they were asking questions about Israel, because they, you know, hear on the internet that it's illegitimate and that, you know, and it was a very interesting conversation. It was a very good conversation. But, you know, I happen to know quite a lot about the founding of modern Israel, and I know some things about the origins of the Jewish faith, which are, you know, what the first step in the formation of Western civilization, the covenant with Abraham, at a time when religion was tribal and familial and clannish. God says, I will be your God and you will be my people, and this will be a blessing to all the peoples on the face of the earth. And that's like an earthquake in a time when there wasn't anything like that, right? And that's 1,500, 2,000 years before Socrates. So I told them that, and that was, you know, that's interesting. And then I happened to know the steps in the founding of modern Israel and what Lebanon and Syria and Kuwait, I'm naming them, Saudi Arabia, I can count them on my fingers, Iran and Jordan, were all founded in the same set of international movements that produced the state of Israel. So if one of them is illegitimate, they all are. And so they were carved out of the Ottoman Empire in exchange for a promise that if you will fight for us, Britain and France, then we will give you states out of the Ottoman Empire, which will collapse, had long been collapsing, but now will collapse because they joined the Germans. So that's how those things came to be. Well, I told them all that, right? And I said, you know, you got to read a book before you make up your mind about stuff like this, and it'll take a year.
9: And I hope they pick the piece to end all peace, which is about our friend Churchill having the deciding vote on those maps. Don't go anywhere, America. I'll explain that on the other side and a couple other things. With Dr. Larry Arnn, accept the Hillsdale.edu or Q for Hillsdale.com. 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
9: Welcome back, America. I'm Hugh Hewitt. Dr. Ann, I want to pick up on that last segment. I mentioned a book, The Peace to End All Peace. It was a story of the aftermath of World War I, when Churchill took over the colonial office, settled the Irish Civil War, and then went to find the ruins of the Ottoman Empire and drew the lines. And I can't remember the name of the lady, Edith something, who was the mastermind who worked with him. But did those kids know that Churchill was the map maker?
10: No. But remember, remember what one's education is like. First of all, when you get old like us, you know a lot, and you know more about what you don't know than you used to. When you're young, like I said at one point in passing, that the first Zionists in the late 19th century in Europe were not particularly religious people. And Israel's a very religious country now. But then the young man said, okay, then what's a Jew if they're not particularly religious? And I said, that's such a great question, because, you know, Christianity is a religion of belief. If you believe you're a Christian, if you're not, you don't. And I said, so great question, I said, but what the Jews are is a people, and they've been somehow kept themselves together for, what is it now? It's, call it 1,500, you know.
9: I was going to say 3,500 to 4,000 years, yeah.
10: Yeah, and they are a people, which means, by the way, that they are related, like a family. And they are united by traditions and customs that have proved very resilient through every kind of change. In the ancient city, like if a city is destroyed, they destroy the temple and they sell the they kill the men and sell the women and children into slavery, and the city was no more. And that's not what happened to the Jews. You know, some of the greatest of the Psalms are written in captivity. And, you know, some of the greatest stories in the Old Testament is stories of their return after captivity. Nehemiah, Ezra and Nehemiah, right? So they've always been what God calls a stiff-necked people. And they've held together. And, you know, one of the reasons Hitler hated them was they laid claim to, you know, he didn't like Christians either. They laid claim to a God who was above him. He didn't like that. But he also didn't like them that they had some kind of international identity, right? In other words, in whatever country you are, you can be a Jew by sort of family reasons and tradition reasons. In whatever country you are, you can be a Christian. Indeed, if you read the New Testament, you'll find out that religious freedom is the fundamental freedom, because Jesus doesn't set up a kingdom. So whatever kingdom you're in has got to leave you alone. And the acts of disobedience, there's a lot in the New Testament about you have to obey the law. But every time there's an, including in the book of Acts, there's an act of disobedience, it's always because they tell the disciples, stop talking about this stuff. And they say, we won't. We have to. We are right, and we must, you see. So the point is, monotheism is perforce transnational, and tyrants don't like it, right? Because they don't like people having claims of authority outside them. And that's the problem, right?
9: Well, I'm glad you had that conversation with them. There has recently arisen in D.C. the buzz that Justice Alito is going to retire again. And I have my favorites, one of whom is David Strauss, who's a judge up there in the Eighth Circuit, and he was one of Trump's original picks. And he's an originalist, Clarence Thomas Clark. And he's always right. Even when he's losing, he's right, he's in dissent. And he's always agreeing pretty much with Trump, and so I think he'll be on a short list. And then, you got any particular reason to like? I said, well, he's Jewish. And they say, well, that's affirmative action. I said, no, I like a guy who goes to church every week and is aware of his past, and he had grandparents who survived the Holocaust. And I like the fact that he's both committed to his faith, but he's also committed to the Constitution. And we got to remind people, it's perfectly possible to do both. again and again and again and again. Mm-hmm. And so I hope your students walked away with that. We do have to come back to the decline of the Labour Party. So don't go anywhere, America, because there was an earthquake last week in the United Kingdom, a political earthquake. And Dr. Ryan knows more about that than anyone. So stay tuned to the Hillsdale Dialogue. And also, I got to remind you, it's the Relief Factor Studio up north. I got my 5 miles in today and a long trundle set for tomorrow. Long. That means I took it in the first hour, or mind you, in hour two and hour three. And that'll be a 30-mile week, and that's my first 30-miler of the Saturday of the spring season. 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I've been using it for almost 14 years. It really does work. Now let me turn to and tell you a little bit about our Angel Tree campaign, which has gone great. I want it to go better. We got 1 week left in this, and they are making the list, and they're checking it twice at every single campsite. 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All right? 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We can get another counselor in there. We can have another group of kids escape their circumstances. Mom and or dad are in jail. Mom and or dad can't see them, can't possibly take them out for a hike, much less a week at camp. 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
2: His name is Manja, one of our senior mission leaders. 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Can we feel those feelings and do what we can?
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7: 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Dr. Arndt, what happened to labor? They got wiped out.
8: Well, they're not very good. And these swings, you know, this is the big one, by the way. By the way, I know more about it than anyone except someone who knows a great deal about it. But I know a fair amount about it. They used to have this swingometer, right? And all this is measured in seats. Popular vote, you know, who gets the most which individual gets the most popular vote. Not very much is decided in Britain that way. So if the public opinion loses 2 points, that translates into so many seats in so many swing districts. And so usually a small change can make a big difference in majorities in parliament. And these elections were local elections, councils, elections, and things like that. This was a big swing. This was a lot of points, right? And so it was just a wipeout. And it was a wipeout in Scotland and Wales, especially, which are Labour strongholds. England, the biggest of the parts of the United Kingdom, are the Tory, conservative strongholds, except now they're weak there, and Reform is stronger. So the Reform and Tories didn't do great in Scotland or Wales. The Greens did great, a minor party. And, you know, there'll be Scottish Nationalist Party did better, and there'll be a resurrection of the idea of Scotland seceding from the United Kingdom. If this continues on this path, that'll be the next thing, I predict. And there's talk of it already. So I think it's a mess, right? And the question before the House, if you just look at what's most likely, is can Nigel Farage and Reform make a political majority?
7: Can they do a deal with Badenoch, do you think? Because if those two, if Nigel Farage and Kemi Badenoch, who's the leader of the Tories, can make a deal to divide up the constituencies and not compete against each other, we have less than a minute. Does that happen? Can they agree on that? Because they could win in 2029 if that's the case.
8: Yeah, they might. They've done it before, by the way, and they felt betrayed. The reform people felt betrayed by it, so there's an obstacle there. But Kemi Badenoch is very good, and you know, and there, another resistance to that is the Conservative Party in Britain is prides itself on being the oldest political party in the world, and so come down to make a deal with reform. And right now, reform's ahead in the polls. It would probably mean Nigel Farage would be the prime minister.
7: Not really a come down if you understand they're what the Tories ought to have become in their 10 years in government, yeah. But didn't, because they were led by less than brilliant statesmen. Dr. Larion, thank you. We will talk again next week about commencements near and far, but especially in Hillsdale. And then we're back to Churchill, so don't despair, you Churchill addicts. We'll be back with the memoir of the Second World War and their finest hour in 2 weeks. Stay tuned to the Salem News Channel.
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3: 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The answer. WORL. Orlando. Orlando. Orlando. Orlando.
11: News this hour from Town Hall. I'm Jason Walker. Nothing definitive coming out of negotiations just yet. White House is pointing fingers over a failed uprising in Iran, while warning tensions in the region remain very high.
12: President Trump says Iranian citizens couldn't rise up during Operation Epic Fury because Iraqi Kurds held back U.S. supplied weapons. The president also blasting ongoing ceasefire talks with Iran as weak and unserious, dismissing proposals as garbage. Meanwhile, U.S. and Israeli forces are on high alert amid concerns Iran could restart military action.
11: Correspondent Laura Winters reporting, still, the president does say a deal to end the war is getting close. He says negotiations are proceeding constructively. Ukrainian President Volodymyr Zelensky says Russia used a hypersonic ballistic missile in that mass attack on Kyiv over the weekend. At least 4 people killed, more than 100 wounded. It's believed most, if not all of them, were civilians. Fast-growing defense startup is making a major move that could reshape the future of U.S. weapons technology. Here's correspondent Ken Lorman with that report.
13: Drone maker Mach is expanding fast, acquiring rocket firm Exquadrum in a $50 million deal finalized in April. The move brings 85 employees, decades of rocket research, and key technology into the company. Founded by 24-year-old Ethan Thornton, Mach is gaining traction with low-cost Pentagon drones. The deal could boost its role in developing hypersonic weapons, systems the Trump administration has identified as critical to future national defense. Ken Lorman reporting.
11: And more on these stories at townhall.com.
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0: he's not in the Oval Office or owning the libs on CNN. He's here with us. It's the Scott Jennings Show.
1: It is Friday, May the 22nd. Another hour of common sense for the American people. Scott Jennings broadcasting from Louisville, Kentucky today. A lot of rain out there today. I was hoping to drive up to Cincinnati tonight and see my beloved St. Louis Cardinals play the Reds, but I don't know. Not looking so hot on the hour by hour. We'll have to keep an eye on it this afternoon. Let's check the headlines. Tulsi Gabbard is resigning as National Intelligence Chief. This just happened in the last hour. Tulsi's husband has a rare form of bone cancer, and she's going to be spending more time with him, she says in a letter to the president. But Tulsi Gabbard is out at the White House. Her last day will be June 30th. This morning, President Trump swore in Kevin Warsh to lead the Federal Reserve. Let's hear from Warsh. Cut 11.
2: As you demonstrate, Mr. President, every day, energy and purpose are how big obstacles are overcome. Your greatest ambitions are for America, for what free people can achieve when they have the chance. And while I'm not naive about the challenges we face, I believe, Mr. President, these years can bring unmatched prosperity that will raise living standards for Americans from all walks of life. And the Fed has something to do with it. Our mandate at the Fed is to promote price stability and maximum employment. When we pursue those aims with wisdom and clarity, independence and resolve, inflation can be lower, growth stronger, real take-home pay higher, and America can be more prosperous.
1: Kevin Warsh speaking at the White House earlier today. Tuesday was primary night for a lot of states, including the state of Georgia, where a critical Senate election comes up in the fall. The incumbent Democrat is John Ossoff, and he's the only incumbent Democrat defending a state that Trump won in 2024. Two candidates in the Republican Party moved on to the runoff election, which is occurring on June 16th. One of them will join us in just a moment. Let's hear his most recent campaign ad. Cut number four.
4: Felt like we had one more question.
5: What makes you different?
4: D.C. politicians, they focus on getting rich and famous and never on who hired them, which is you. And as a football coach for 30 years, I can spot these me-first guys a mile away. And we've got to get rid of them. And as your senator, I'll never forget that you're the boss. And they need accountability. Term limits, banned stock trading, end these government shutdowns. And up there, I'm going to work with President Trump, but for you.
6: I'm Derek Dooley, and I approve this message.
1: He was the coach of the Tennessee Volunteers and is son of legendary football coach Vince Dooley, running for the Senate now with the backing of Governor Brian Kemp in Georgia. Please welcome to the Scott Jennings Show, Derek Dooley, who joins us live today. Derek, welcome in.
19: Thank you, Scott. It's a real honor to be on the show, and there's a lot of excitement down here as we got this sprint to the runoff in about 3.5 weeks.
1: Yeah, it's a close race. Some of the polling is close out there. Of course, I think the first question is pretty obvious. There's a lot of intrigue around whether President Trump is planning to get involved in this race and make an endorsement. I'll just

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8: SpaceX Memorial Day launch. That window opens at 7:41 this morning. A bunch of Starlink satellites. We'll see what happens. A lot of clouds and some rain on the coast this morning, so weather permitting, right? A Memorial Day forecast says we will see sunshine, a high near 92 today. Some little sea breeze storms on the build this afternoon. Well, it is Memorial Day, the unofficial start to summer. The beaches, theme parks, picnics, a day off for many, but we cannot forget what Memorial Day is really all about. It's a special day set aside to honor our fallen men and women who've gone before us. members who's serving in the military. There are several events today that you can be a part of, honoring the men and women in uniform, like flag ceremony on the steps of the Orange County Courthouse. That's going to be coming up at 8 a.m. this morning. Winter Garden Veterans Memorial Park at 8:30, and you can join our own Chris Hart at Woodlawn Cemetery in Gotha, Ocoee for the 76th Annual Memorial Day Ceremony there, starting at 10 a.m. Tragedy on New Smyrna Beach. A two-year-old struck and killed by vehicle Saturday afternoon. Police say the child ran into the slow-moving beach travel lane. No charges have been filed, but that investigation is continuing. All right, back on the roads this morning. Again, you know, a little light traffic this morning. Nothing too bad. Eastbound Beach Line past the airport. Seeing some slows there. Looking pretty good on the I-4 corridor. I'm Pete Paquette. Your latest Answer News update.
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10: Here now with Dr. Lindsay Chervinsky. She's the executive director of the George Washington Presidential Library at Mount Vernon. And you have all of these great letters, Doctor, and you were just saying you can see where George Washington, you know, underlined something that was important to him. And it just still freaks me out that you can see that this many years later. But I do want to ask, with regard to casualties, because we're sort of honoring Memorial Day right now through the lens of the first general, the first commander-in-chief of our military. At the time, you know, the troops were kind of ragtag. They were, you know, he was just sort of thrown this task to put together a military to go against, you know, the British military, the most important fighting force on the planet. Did he reflect on what a daunting task that was? That these were farmers. These were people who worked at mills that loved their nation and they wanted to fight. And it fell to him to turn that into a fighting force.
11: Yes. I mean, he was so unbelievably under pressure in a way that's hard for us to understand. So one good way to think about it is when he took over command of the Continental Army, he didn't have gray hair. His hair would have been a reddish brown. And by the time he was done, he was gray. So it's kind of the 18th century version of the presidential portraits that we see of presidents coming into office and coming out of office. But, you know, when he first took over the army,
10: You always just assume he's got that gray hair, that white hair. Mm-hmm. I didn't realize that it was the war that did that to him.
11: Mm-hmm. He was only 44 when he took over command. So, you know, it's really interesting. How does our conception of him as a leader change if we think about that when he took over the army, he was 44. He had reddish brown hair. He was widely considered to be the best horseman of the age. He was physically quite domineering and dominant, and people noticed when he walked in the room. And those sound like shallow considerations. But if you have to convince a group of men to follow you into battle, it helps if you look good on a horse and you look like you know what you're doing. And so they're actually really important, sort of like intangible leadership elements.
10: Sure.
11: And when he arrived in Cambridge, he was going to need every ounce of that leadership, because the army was largely made up of militias, which were accustomed to very short stints of service. They didn't have much experience fighting, like actually on the battlefield. And so I think Washington did three incredible things. One, he did actually instill organization in the army. He drilled with them. He taught them how to actually do the things that an army is supposed to do. And here he was really aided by people like Baron von Steuben, who was a Prussian general who came over from Europe. The second thing he did was he shifted his war tactics in a way that were essential. Today, what we would think of as like an insurgent war, when we think of Vietnam or the wars in the Middle East, that was essentially what he ended up fighting. And the goal was not to win the huge battle, but it was to survive. As long as the army existed, the cause for independence would exist. And that wasn't as glorious or as, you know, sort of awe-inspiring, but he understood that that was the game he was playing. And so the goal had to be to preserve the army. The last thing, and this relates, is how can you preserve an army in the 18th century? He required his soldiers to get the smallpox vaccine, or the version of the vaccine, which was the inoculation at the time. He understood that disease was going to be far more disastrous to the army than the British army ever could be. So he taught them how to build proper latrines so they didn't poison themselves. And he required that the army get inoculated against smallpox, because in the winter, smallpox, you know, epidemics just ravaged army encampments. And he was determined not to lose his army that way.
10: Finally, I live near Annapolis, and I always like to visit the state capitol there, because they enshrine, I think, Frankly, and I know it's a big statement, but probably the most courageous thing and most important thing that General Washington did, which was give up his command. That's when after the war, everyone thought he would name himself king or what have you. He actually relinquished that power and just wanted to go home to Mount Vernon. I'd love for you to reflect on that moment just a little bit, because it really does speak to him and it speaks to who we are as Americans.
11: It does. You know, there are two foundations of a republic, and if you change either of them, then you are some other form of government, and they are civilian control of the military and peaceful transfer of power. And Washington's greatest moments laid the foundation for both of those things, for those being essential parts of American culture. And that's especially important at a time in like 1783, when they were living in the era of military dictators and kings, that most transitions happen through military force or through divine right, hereditary rule. And the, you know, not that much longer, only a couple years later, Napoleon comes on the scene. So that is the expectation of what military commanders do. So for Washington to give up power, not only to prevent there from being a military coup, because no coup would work without his involvement, to take away that threat, but also to do so at a time when he knew Congress was inefficient. He knew Congress was bad at its job. But he said to his officers, we are going to be the first army in human history to not be a threat to democracy.
10: And you would think the members of Congress seeing that, witnessing that, would have to just take a big gulp of air and just look on in awe that he had done that. And it sort of made them step up, I would hope, I think.
11: Yeah, most people in the room talked about not having a dry eye. So most of the letters talk about there being a lot of tears.
10: Hard for me to keep a dry eye just reflecting on it 250 years later.
11: Yes, absolutely.
10: Dr. Lindsay Chervinsky, thank you so much for joining us. Love George Washington. He's all about, he's what America's all about. And so is Mount Vernon, by the way. So again, I want to encourage everybody, if you live in the Washington area, or if you're visiting This America 250, go to Mount Vernon. Spend a lot of time there, and you'll be happy you did. Thank you, Doctor. More
11: Thank
10: to come
11: you so
10: here.
11: Thanks for having
10: keep
11: me.
10: Keep us on the dial right now on O'Connor and Company.
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16: Breaking news this hour from Town Hall. I'm Rich Thomason. It is by no means a done deal, but the U.S. and Iran are said to be close to an agreement that would end their standoff.
17: Officials in the region say that Iran has agreed to give up its stockpile of highly enriched uranium. That is a key ingredient needed to make a nuclear bomb. Iran will also agree to reopen the Strait of Hormuz to shipping traffic.
16: Correspondent Joe Fetterman in Jerusalem.
17: In return, the U.S. is expected to end its blockade of Iran's ports and lift some sanctions against Iran. The deal does not appear to end Iran's support for proxy groups across the region or halt its ballistic missile program. That would fall short of the goals set out by Israel when it launched this war with the U.S. back in February.
15: Lacking official details or are conflicting reports about the pending deal, exactly what it would call for. In any event, President Trump insists that he's not going to be rushed into anything. He says the talks with Iran are proceeding constructively. Those remarks echoed by Secretary of State Rubio. He is currently holding high-level talks in India.
18: Both countries aim to strengthen strategic and economic ties despite recent trade tensions. Secretary Rubio met with Indian Prime Minister Narendra Modi and the Foreign Minister on Sunday. They discussed trade, energy, defense, and maritime security. Secretary Rubio has expressed optimism about a broader trade deal with India.
15: Correspondent Andrew Stewart. Oil prices down a bit this morning, and today's AAA national average for a gallon of regular gas is $4.50. That's down a penny from yesterday. Of course, your mileage may vary. In California, this morning's average, $6.11, and that's for regular. President Trump will travel to Arlington National Cemetery later this morning. This Memorial Day, he'll be laying a wreath at the Tomb of the Unknown Soldier. No trading today on Wall Street. Stock market is closed in observance of Memorial Day. More on these stories, townhall.com.
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22: 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We've got the answer.
8: After 7 a.m., light traffic, of course, Memorial Day Monday, and looking pretty good on 408, the beach line, all of our major roads, 429, no major slowdowns there. You're going to see some extra traffic around some of the ceremonies and events going on this morning. We've got the 8 o'clock flag raising there, flag ceremony at the courthouse downtown Orlando. We'll keep you updated. I'm Pete Paquette. Answer traffic.
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25: Good morning from your nation's capital. On the mighty WMAL, our flagship station here in Washington and all across the country. I'm Larry O'Connor. You're listening to O'Connor and Company. Coming up in 30 minutes, Luke Rosiak, investigative reporter from the Daily Wire, is going to talk about his expose of Medicaid fraud in the state of Ohio. That's coming up. Right now, anybody who knows me knows that I love thrillers. I love the genre. I can't get enough of them. And every summer, I can't wait for the string of releases from my favorite authors coming out to sort of continue the story that left me hanging last summer. And Jack Carr is one of those authors. Of course, you know him. You love him. He's a New York Times number one bestseller. He wrote the Terminal List series. That then became a great Amazon series. Two different series sprung off of the Terminal List franchise. And now he's got a brand new book, and it's a brand new franchise. It's called The Fourth Option by Jack Carr, along with MP Woodward. Jack Carr joins us now. And Jack, this isn't part of the Terminal List series. This is a whole new storyline with new characters and a new universe you've created.
26: That's right. When I first started this back in 2014, when I had about a year and a half left in the military, I wrote down 6, 7, 8, 9, 10 different ideas, put them on our dining room table, and picked the Terminal List. It was very clear that's the one that I needed to start with. I wanted to start with Savage Son, my third book, because in sixth grade, I told myself one day I'd write a thriller that paid tribute to the short story, The Most Dangerous Game, written by Richard Connell in the early 1920s. And there was this one other idea I had there. There was multiple, but the one that I was just kept getting drawn back to was The Fourth Option. And so in the summer of 2021, we're filming the Terminal List out in LA, and I start thinking about some other ideas, some other universes that I can develop, and went back to The Fourth Option, built that out into a 40-page PowerPoint document that had the city of New Orleans in there, actors attached to the different characters, a full outline. So I was thinking about it in terms of a series, and it actually got some traction in Hollywood and started going down that path. And then I saw how that original treatment that I wrote up started to change. And for whatever reason, I don't have any problem with the Terminal List books changing, because people can always go back to those primary sources. And I know we're telling a story through a different medium on the screen. But to not have that foundational book yet, that one didn't sit well with me. So I clawed it back as soon as I could and then turned it into The Fourth Option. But really inspired by Have Gun, Will Travel, which was a radio show first in the 1950s.
25: There you go.
26: A television show. in the late 50s into the 60s. And you should watch that with my dad growing up. So this is my take on The Stranger Comes to Town, really archetype, mythology, narrative, and inspired by Have Gun Will Travel, Shane, High Plains Drifter, Pale Rider, Magnificent Seven. But instead of jumping on a horse and riding into town to dish out some long-forgotten brand of outlaw justice, my character, Chris Walker, gets in his Volkswagen bus, pop-top camper from the 80s with his Belgian Malinois dog next to him, and rides across the country into town, and that town happens to be New Orleans, which is a very colorful backdrop to the story.
25: A Belgian Malinois. Thanks. Like I need my wife Meredith pestering more and more about getting that. Those dogs are... I just want to go off on a tangent here, because it seems to me that a lot of people who get those dogs as their domestic pets, they really can't handle those dogs and probably shouldn't. It's an incredible, incredible animal, and, well, our servicemen's best friend overseas when they're in combat, aren't they?
26: This is true, and I agree with your assessment that unless you're going to work that dog every single day, then maybe get a lab.
25: Yeah, there you go. All right, so full disclosure, I have the book. I got it last week. Thank your team for the advanced copy. Have not read it yet, so I'm going to ask questions. I often like to interview you, Jack, and you've been so kind to make yourself available to people in new media as well as traditional media. In fact, you've got your own very popular podcast and streaming show as well. So I love interviewing you from a position of knowing the book cover to cover, but this time I don't know it. So first, let me ask you, why New Orleans? Because it seems to me New Orleans is such an amazing, it's a character unto itself when you walk into that town.
26: Well, I wanted to make sure that this book was differentiated from the Terminalist series, which is most of those books, global in nature, global stakes, geopolitical type stakes, save the world type.

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3: When shots rang out at the White House Correspondents' Dinner, members of the media were in fear of their lives. Later, some questioned if the security to protect them was sufficient. Afterwards, they patted themselves on the back for immediately jumping into action and reporting on the incident with reports full of incredulity that such an event could happen and that they could be in the middle of it. Yet it's clear to see they've played a central role in creating what they call an elevated threat environment. For over 11 years, these same members of the media have worked tirelessly, along with Democrats, to convince Americans that President Trump and his administration are on a par with Hitler and Nazi Germany. Their attacks and lies have not only endangered Trump and his staff, but all Americans by stoking hate amongst us. It's clear they won't stop doing that, so it's up to we the people to turn from their deceit and reject their invitations to hate those we disagree with. This is Christopher Hart with your Ants Orlando We the People Minute.
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5: Answer News and the latest traffic now.
6: A traffic alert on the Beach Line westbound. Want to avoid that area. It's going to be shut down. It's westbound side heading towards I-4 right around Universal Boulevard. Looks like some kind of a fatality crash being reported there. We'll keep you updated on that. It is Memorial Day. Unofficial start to summer. The beaches, theme parks, all of that. But we can't forget that Memorial Day is a special day set aside to honor the fallen in our military. And there's several events going on this morning. We've got the flag ceremony on the steps of the Orange County Courthouse at 8. And then Christopher Hart, our own Christopher Hart, is going to be at the Woodlawn Cemetery in Gotha Ocoee, the 76th annual Memorial Day ceremony at 10 a.m. this morning. So join him for that. And don't forget to join the American Adversaries for their Memorial Day special today at 5. A moving tribute to the men and the women who are heroes and who died in duty to our country, fighting for the freedoms we enjoy. Be inspired. Be patriotic. Join Christopher Hart, the entire American Adversaries family, for this annual tradition, a Memorial Day tribute today at 5. Again, westbound Beach Line. This is going to be the 528. It's going to mount up in Universal Boulevard. We've got an FHP out there and we've got all things shut down. I'm Pete Picard with the 60-second Answer News update.
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9: We make it a point here to reflect on Memorial Day, and Tom Sauer is a great person to talk to about Memorial Day. He is a Navy veteran, EOD, bad guy, good guy, but did bad stuff, Naval Academy grad. And Tom, first, obviously, when it comes to Memorial Day, your thoughts have got to go to your brothers that you lost over there during the War on Terror and some of the action that you saw. What's Memorial Day like for you when it rolls around?
10: Yeah, one thing that I plan on doing, again, especially now that I'm living back in D.C., is, go to Arlington sometime this week. It might be too busy on the weekend, but go there. And I'd recommend to anyone who's either in the area, whenever they go to Arlington, to go to Section 60, and that is where you'll find most of the dead buried from the global war on terrorism, Iraq and Afghanistan. That's where most of them are. And it's not too far from the main gate. And I've got about five or six friends who are buried there. I think about most notably an EOD guy there, Scotty Dayton. He was actually something of a mentor to my brother. He was the first KIA in Syria, and he died on Thanksgiving Day, 24 November in 2016. I remember I was actually, both my brother and I were home for Thanksgiving that day. And we actually literally, we had turkey on the table, and my brother's phone kept blowing up. And he's like, oh, it's the CO. And so he had to take the phone, and it was like, hey, we just got word that Scotty Dayton died in Syria. And he was with the guys from 5th Special Forces Group during a raid. He basically, the house had been rigged to explode when he was clearing it, and the house came down on top of him, more or less. But got a couple of other, many other friends there as well, mostly Navy, EOD, Marines. And then one friend of mine who was actually a West Pointer, Tyler Parton, who died in 2007, or 2009, excuse me. But it's something you really think about a lot. And it's one of those things, especially the guys who were killed in action. As sad as it is, and this might sound strange to some people, but it's like, they died on their feet the way that they wanted to go. I mean, that was something we all sign up for, and it's something that we're proud of them, but we're also sad for them. And mostly you feel bad for the families. That's really what it comes down to.
9: It's also one of those things where you can't think about it too much or at all when you're doing your job, when you're actually there, because it'll sort of get in the way of the professional work you've got to do. So I've got to think, when you're home and when you're no longer serving, that's when you make up for lost time and think about it after the fact in reflection.
10: Yeah, no, absolutely. And then also, I got to say that when it comes to that, also, Memorial Day, and a lot of people love to correct everyone on the internet, but it's like, well, Memorial Day is where we celebrate our war dead, and then Veterans Day is for the veterans. And that's true. But also at the same time is, I've lost far more friends to suicide and addiction than I have to the Taliban, ISIS, and Al-Qaeda combined.
9: Yeah.
10: So, I
9: wanted to ask you about that, because I know that for a major, right up until recently, that really was your mission, Tom. You mentioned that you just moved to D.C., but when you were in Southern California, Colonel Del Mar, you actually focused on this and specifically had a care facility for veterans who were suffering after their time. Tell us a little bit about that and what still needs to be done.
10: Yeah, no, that's right. I had a company called Miramar Health, and the larger company that I was the owner of was MacArthur Group. And what we did is we provided very intensive mental health treatment and addiction treatment for veterans, exclusively for veterans. And we were a community care provider for the Department of Veterans Affairs. And what that means is that when it's contracted out, when either the VA can't or won't or is at capacity, out to community care providers like my company. And we had for very long periods of stay. So, these are guys who were really at the end of their rope, rock bottom, we'll call it, from, near suicide, or they're going back to prison, they're really, really at the end of their rope. And so we're almost like, from a mental health and addiction standpoint, we were something of a trauma center. These weren't guys that simply say like, oh, I have bad dreams and I fight with my wife a lot and I think I might drink too much. These are guys who are really near death. And we took them for very intensive periods of inpatient treatment. We had, it's hard to quantify, but we did treat over 1,000 veterans. Wow. That's even, and usually at the inpatient level of care over the period of 6 years. And then, thanks to politics, what happened was, the VA, called the administrative state, let's say, has a deep aversion, and we could call it an allergy, to community care, because they look at it as like privatizing the VA, as they like to say. Mm-hmm. And, despite some effort from, the VA leadership today, the VA basically violated the Mission Act, broke the law, let's just say. and stop referring out to community care providers. Not just me. I mean, it wasn't just my company. We were not singled out. It was nearly all of them in the region. Because if you think of it this way, is that the VA looks at, you know, the VA is a struggling public school system. Community care providers like us were the charter school.
9: I see.
10: And they would just stop referring out. So, yeah, that's pretty much the analogy there. Because we provided arguably a better service, but we definitely did it for a fraction of the cost.
9: Yeah.
10: Right?
9: And
10: public versus private.
9: Sadly, even in something as vital as the Veterans Administration and caring for our troops when they come home when they need it most, sometimes the bureaucracy wins out. And it's something that we need to be ever vigilant about. Tom Sauer, we got to leave it there. Thanks for joining us. Don't be a stranger. We'll have you on a regular basis. Great talking with you, my friend.
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14: Breaking news this hour from Town Hall. I'm Rhett Thomason. President Trump is skewering critics of a proposed deal to end the standoff with Iran, taking to social media. President writes the fault finders don't know what they're talking about. There have been conflicting accounts of what has been agreed to. Correspondent Joe Fetterman in Jerusalem says that right now, nothing has been set in stone.
15: The officials say they expect a general series of understandings to be reached relatively quickly, with final details to be negotiated in the coming 30 or 60 days.
14: Iran has reportedly agreed to surrender its stockpile of highly enriched uranium and to reopen the Strait of Hormuz. In return, the U.S. ends its blockade of Iranian ports and lifts some sanctions. America's top diplomat is chiming in.
16: Secretary of State Marco Rubio, while in India Sunday, said that significant progress, although not final progress, has been made in the negotiations and that the world would no longer need to fear Iran getting a nuclear weapon. Rubio did not elaborate. Iran's embassy in India responded to Rubio on social media, saying that Tehran has an inalienable right to nuclear technology. Iran has always said that its nuclear program is peaceful. I'm Donna Warder.
14: The risk of a catastrophic explosion is keeping tens of thousands of people away from their homes in Orange County, California. The threat is posed by an overheating tank that holds thousands of gallons of chemicals. A crack has opened up in the tank, but officials say that's good because it will relieve pressure that's been building up inside. Gunfire near the White House over the weekend. Trump officials say it's additional proof of the need for the $1 billion in security upgrades proposed by the president relating to his privately funded ballroom project. Secret Service agent shot and killed the suspect, who they say opened fire at a security checkpoint off the White House grounds. No trading today on Wall Street. The stock market is closed in observance of Memorial Day. More on these stories, townhall.com.
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21: This is John Katzimatidis, the Cat's Corner. Well, I remember the movie Mr. Smith Goes to Washington. What happened? We have too many politicians in Washington that know nothing about business. Why? We need more common sense in Washington. Whether we're talking about the federal government, state government, you need common sense. We need the balance of power in our government. Doctors, lawyers, accountants, professionals, business people, and blue-collar workers. And that's the only way we can come out with common sense. Putting on taxes and regulations without knowledge of what happens. Some of the states are not doing a good job. All they do is raise taxes. And then, when they need more money, they tax the taxes. I mean, you got to laugh about it, but it's happening. We need people that have common sense, a balance of power in all our legislative functions to be able to operate our country, our states, our cities more efficiently. This is John Katzimatidis, the Cat's Corner.
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26: Stuck in traffic? We've got the answer.
6: Westbound Beach Line still reported shut down and traffic being diverted on Universal Boulevard there. This is going to be heading towards I-4. There's a fatality crash of some kind there, and of course we'll keep you updated on that. But westbound lanes reported shut down after Universal heading towards I-4. You can use Central Florida Parkway as an alternate. I'm Pete Picatz. That's our latest look at answer traffic.
26: The answer forecast.
27: Mid-80s by noon on a muggy Memorial Day. Highs near 90, but the heat index in the mid-90s. Scattered rain, gusty breezes in the afternoon, fading around sundown as we wrap up the 80s. Hitting 70s before midnight, lows before dawn in the mid-70s. Heavier chances of rain tomorrow and the rest of the week. Highs around 90. Your latest answer forecast. I'm Dave DeReeser.
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9: Good morning from your nation's capital on our flagship WMAL. It's O'Connor and Company. I'm Larry O'Connor. And the city is getting beautified and prepared for the first of many celebrations of our nation throughout the summer. A lot of people say Memorial Day is sort of the unofficial kickoff of summer. I guess that's true. And Memorial Day also in Washington, D.C. signals the beginning of some really important patriotic moments, from Memorial Day to Flag Day to Independence Day and on. Summer is huge in Washington for all of these moments, and this year at America's 250, it's that much more significant, and we're fortunate. We're fortunate to live in this area so that we can experience it. We're told that we're going to have a record-breaking fireworks celebration. It's going to go at least half an hour on the National Mall. If you can't get here this summer, starting with Memorial Day, you know, all the way through Veterans Day, really, if you can't get here, try to tune in, catch a stream online, catch it on television. Gary Sinise is going to be hosting the Memorial Day concert, which is always a highlight of the Memorial Day celebrations. And, of course, leading up into Independence Day, which is going to be absolutely epic. And this Memorial Day, we will have a parade. And we want to talk about that Memorial Day parade, if you can make it to Washington, D.C. Tim Holbert is the president of the American Veterans Center, which is the organization that puts on this parade. People will be surprised, Tim, first of all, thanks for joining us, that we didn't always have a Memorial Day parade in Washington, D.C., which is kind of shocking.
0: That's right. Yeah. It shocked us, too. It seemed that the Memorial Day parade tradition in Washington faded away during World War II. The last record we could find was 1942 of a parade here along Constitution Avenue. So back in 2004, when the National World War II Memorial was dedicated over Memorial Day weekend of that year, the American Battle Monuments Commission asked the American Veterans Center to put on a parade for the thousands of World War II vets who were in town for that weekend and that dedication. We didn't know anything about parades, but of course we're honored to step up and do it. And then that's when we looked around, found there hadn't been one in some 60 plus years, and said, you know what, this really needs to be a tradition.
9: Yeah.
0: And so we brought it back the following year for the National Memorial Day Parade, and here we are today.
9: Parades are super important. You know, I reflected on this. We all had a party last year for the Army's 250th birthday party that they did on the Mall. And I remember a ton of my, you know, right-wing conservative friends and my writer friends at Town Hall. And we all got together and had a big party on a rooftop in Arlington, and we could watch all the flyovers. And it occurred to me at the time, these ceremonies, these displays of these great men and women who wear the uniform and honoring them and doing this outward public display of our patriotism, it's really important in the long run for our nation's cohesiveness, don't you think?
0: Absolutely. It's these ceremonies where we come out, we see those who serve, those who sacrifice, the families of the fallen carrying photos of their loved ones in the parade in front of tens of thousands, hundreds of thousands of spectators, families, kids who have never had an opportunity, most of them, many of them, to meet members of the military. To have that sort of cohesive community spirit is so essential, I think, particularly in this digital age. And so it's the reason that we're so proud of it. Many of these kids coming out, you know, when we first put on the parade, we had World War One veterans riding in the parade.
9: Wow.
0: If you can imagine that, 20 years ago, and World War Two veterans marched down the parade route 20 years ago. We still have them riding out there. But to think that the history that young people can come and basically immerse themselves in with ceremonies like this, it really truly is special and important.
9: There's also something about the pageantry, the uniqueness of our military. I know the men and women who wear the uniform hate going and marching in a parade. It's the one thing they don't like, although they'll act like they don't like it, but I think they get a kick out of it too. But I tell this story often. My daughter, who's currently active duty in the Navy, when she was she had just finished eighth grade, we were vacationing for a weekend. We're living in D.C., but we took a weekend up in in Annapolis. And we watched the very first plebe summer lunch formation, where the plebes just get screamed at by the upperclassmen, by the firsties and the second class. And, you know, it's all, and they're all in their units, they're all in their various formations, and then they all have to march in for lunch after getting yelled at and doing all the pageantry. And that's what got my daughter hooked on wanting to go to the Naval Academy, watching that, witnessing, looking at the zeal, looking at the uniformity and all of that. It speaks to certain people. And so these parades, and now she's, you know, she went to the Naval Academy, and now she's active duty in the United States Navy. So that this serves as sort of one of those touchstones for the kids who get it, the kids who this appeals to, and you don't even know where it's coming sometimes.
0: Absolutely. You know, my favorite thing after every year's parade, of course, is to go through all the photos that we've gotten, and, you know, come, you know, thousands of photos we come away with. And of course, you see the great photos of the troops in uniform and the vets and the World War II veterans still, you know, proudly.

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7: When shots rang out at the White House Correspondents' Dinner, members of the media were in fear of their lives. Later, some questioned if the security to protect them was sufficient. Afterwards, they patted themselves on the back for immediately jumping into action and reporting on the incident, with reports full of incredulity that such an event could happen and that they could be in the middle of it. Yet it's clear to see they've played a central role in creating what they call an elevated threat environment. For over 11 years, these same members of the media have worked tirelessly, along with Democrats, to convince Americans that President Trump and his administration are on a par with Hitler and Nazi Germany. Their attacks and lies have not only endangered Trump and his staff, but all Americans by stoking hate amongst us. It's clear they won't stop doing that, so it's up to we the people to turn from their deceit and reject their invitations to hate those we disagree with. This is Christopher Hart with your Answer Orlando We the People Minute.
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12: We're back on the Mike Gallagher Highlight Show for Memorial Day 2026. Eric Hansen in for Mike today. There's a terrible story out of Texas that had Mike considering a new kind of justice.
5: There's a story out of Paradise, Texas. I don't know where Paradise is. I'm pretty sure it's North Texas. I don't think it's too far from Dallas-Fort Worth. A FedEx driver was delivering a box of Barbies to a 7-year-old girl's home. And there's some story about how he accidentally bumped her with the car, and then he scooped her up, put her in the car, and then brutally murdered her. According to testimony, and I'm sorry for how graphic this is going to sound, but he attempted to break her neck. That didn't work, so then he just strangled her. He did it in his truck. He covered up, apparently, the surveillance camera that was in the FedEx truck, but the audio was rolling. So they've played, apparently, the audio of this 250-pound ghoul, this subhuman creature, who decided it was just better to murder this beautiful little girl rather than face any accountability for whether or not he bumped her. And I think the authorities don't even know, they don't even know if the story about bumping her with the truck is real. But this guy apparently has admitted he killed her. I don't think there's a lot of question about his guilt. So the issue now becomes what you do with him. And if this is not a case that screams for the death penalty, nothing does.
12: This is the Highlight Show on Memorial Day on Salem News Channel and the Salem Radio Network. There's more of this conversation coming up right after this.

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6: With SRN News, I'm Rich Thomason in Washington. There is at least a glimmer of hope this morning for a deal to end the standoff between the U.S. and Iran, reopening the Strait of Hormuz. Oil prices have fallen on hopes of an agreement. President Trump, though, counsels caution and restraint, saying negotiations are proceeding constructively, but insisting that he will not rush into a deal. Tens of thousands of people are still out of their homes in Orange County, California. There is ongoing concern about the risk of a catastrophic explosion. The threat is posed by an overheated tank. It's holding thousands of gallons of chemicals. Authorities are pleading with evacuees to please be patient. President Trump says a weekend shooting near the White House is further evidence that his request for $1 billion in security funding related to his privately funded ballroom project is justified. More details, SRNNews.com.
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0: Breaking news this hour from Town Hall. I'm Rich Thomason. The flight of tens of thousands of California residents evacuated from their homes drags on.
1: Authorities in Southern California are bracing for the possibility that a damaged chemical tank at a facility could leak or explode. An evacuation order has continued into the Memorial Day weekend for 50,000 residents of Garden Grove and several surrounding communities with no timeline on when they can return. Lee Zeldin, the head of the EPA, said Sunday the most likely scenario is a low-volume release where officials will be able to monitor, neutralize, and contain the threat. The Orange County Fire Authority is working to keep the temperature of the tank down, spraying water into it. No injuries were reported after the pressurized tank began overheating Thursday. I'm Julie Walker.
0: There is at least a glimmer of hope for a deal to end the standoff between the U.S. and Iran. Oil prices have fallen on hopes for a deal. But President Trump is cautioning, is counseling caution and restraint.
2: As the president said, he's not in a hurry. He's not going to make a bad deal. I mean, the president's not going to make a bad agreement.
0: Secretary of State Rubio, Mr. Trump says talks with Iran are proceeding constructively. That proposed deal would reportedly see Iran give up its stockpile of highly enriched uranium. It could be used for nuclear weapons. The U.S. would end a blockade of Iranian ports while lifting some sanctions on the Islamic Republic. President Trump says weekend shooting near the White House is further evidence at his request for $1 billion in security funding related to his privately funded ballroom project is justified. And Felix Rosenquist of Sweden has won the Indianapolis 500 in the closest finish ever, taking the race by just 0.02 of a second. Wall Street closed today for Memorial Day. The Dow reopens tomorrow at a record high, 50,579. More on these stories, townhall.com.
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12: Highs near 90 on a muggy Memorial Day, but the heat index in the mid-90s. Scattered rain, gusty breezes this afternoon, fading around sundown as we wrap up the 80s. We hit the 70s before midnight, lows before dawn in the mid-70s. Heavier chances of rain tomorrow and the rest of the week. Highs
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15: 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This is the Mike Gallagher Highlight Show. Mike is off today for the holiday. I'm Eric Hansen here in the Relief Factor Studios. Thanks for joining us today on Salem News Channel, the Salem Radio Network, or any of the other platforms where you can find our show. This hour, Mike takes a deep dive into the life and impending death of former Nebraska Senator Ben Sasse. We found his story to be both impossibly sad and extraordinarily inspiring.
16: I want to take a couple of minutes to tell you a little bit about an interview I watched on a platform that I've never really spent a lot of time on, the New York Times podcast. There's a conservative, he's a conservative by the New York Times standards, okay? So he's right of center. Ross Douthat sat down with former Nebraska Senator Ben Sasse. And I will tell you right now, it's an interview that you should watch every second of. Now, I know right off the bat you're going to say, wasn't Ben Sasse one of the original Never Trumpers? And he was. He's a guy who really went after Trump big time. I believe he even voted for impeachment. So politically, you're probably not going to be aligned with Ben Sasse. He's of the belief that our politics has gotten too vitriolic, that it's too tribal. I think he fancies himself a guy that's kind of a moderate in the middle of the road. He left the Senate when it became apparent that his own constituency didn't approve of the way he turned on Trump. And then he became a college president here in Florida. He was only there for about a year and a half or so. His wife evidently had some health challenges, so he resigned from that position. And then a few months ago, he revealed that he was diagnosed with stage 4 pancreatic cancer. And he announced that it is a death sentence, that he is probably months away from dying. But rather than retreat and just kind of feel sorry for himself, he is giving interviews and being very public about his final, perhaps, months on Earth. And despite disagreeing with him politically, I was so moved by this interview yesterday that I wanted to share a clip from the interview. I almost thought to play the whole thing for you because it's powerful. And he doesn't go after Trump in the interview. He doesn't even go after really MAGA or Republicans and voters who support the Trump agenda. He does allude to the tribalism and the volatile nature of today's political climate. But what really mattered to me was talking about what it means to know that you've been given a diagnosis that will probably result in your death in a matter of months. Now, I want to warn you, if you're watching on Salem News Channel, it's difficult to watch because the medication, the drugs that he's currently taking to battle his late-stage pancreatic cancer has evidently caused him to bleed, sort of hemorrhage, and his face in this interview, I want to warn you in advance, is, well, caked with blood. Somebody posted yesterday a picture of Ben Sasse in this interview and said, this is the face of Christ. This is a man who is living while dying. This is a man who is courageous. This is a man, and he's not calling Ben Sasse Christ. I mean, I don't want you to overreact to that. But it was an interesting observation just based on the physical nature of Ben's condition right now. So again, if you're watching today on Salem News Channel, I don't want you to be surprised by his appearance. It's difficult. And he alludes to this and in the interview. And he's got incredible, an amazing, cheerful countenance. Look, I don't know how you'll react when your time comes. I don't know how I'll react when my time comes. I'd like to believe that I would possess the strength, the dignity, the courage, the clarity, and the spirituality of Ben Sasse. I am tremendously impacted by this conversation. I've posted the whole thing on my X account at Gallagher Show. If you follow me there, I'll do my best to follow you back. You might want to watch the whole thing, but here's a clip, a couple of minutes long, to give you an idea of this really profound message that Ben Sasse delivers to his interviewer from the New York Times.
9: I was incredibly blessed to be quickly at peace. I kept hearing the Pauline phrase, to live is Christ, to die is gain. And death is terrible. We should never sugarcoat it. It is not how things are meant to be. But it is great that death can be called the final enemy. It's an enemy, but it's a final enemy, and there will then be no more tears. I believe in the resurrection, and I believe in a restoration of this world. And so I did not feel great fear about my death. I didn't want the pain I was going through. I didn't want to be a pansy ass, in the final moments.
17: You're doing okay now.
9: I am doing
17: so far.
9: Oh, thank you. But I did.

0: 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He wanted to show up and go on an interview with Ross Douthat of the New York Times. 800-655-MIKE, 800-655-6453, 20 past the hour, your voice, your call, your perspective, coming up here on the Mike Gallagher Show.
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3: With SRN News, I'm Rich Thomason in Washington. It is by no means a done deal, but the U.S. and Iran are said to be close to an agreement that would end their standoff. Lacking official details, there are conflicting reports about what the pending deal would call for. President Trump, who insists that he is not going to be rushed into something, says talks with Iran are proceeding constructively. Oil prices are down this morning. Today's AAA national average for a gallon of regular gas is $4.50. That is down one penny from yesterday. In California, this morning's average is $6.11, and that's for regular gas. President Trump is at Arlington National Cemetery today. This Memorial Day, he's laying a wreath at the Tomb of the Unknown Soldier. Felix Rosenquist of Sweden has won the Indianapolis 500 by just 0.02 of a second. It is the closest finish ever. This is SRN News.
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10: Highs near 90 on a muggy Memorial Day, but the heat index in the mid-90s. Scattered rain, gusty breezes this afternoon, fading around sundown as we wrap up the 80s. We hit the 70s before midnight, lows before dawn in the mid-70s. Heavier chances of rain tomorrow and the rest of the week. Highs around 90. Your latest answer forecast, I'm Dave DeRica.
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0: breaking news this hour from Town Hall. I'm Rich Thomason. It is Memorial Day, a day to remember and honor those Americans who gave their lives for our country. There's traditional wreath-laying at Arlington National Cemetery, along with parades and services from coast to coast. It's a national holiday that goes back a long, long way.
1: The first national observance was Decoration Day after the American Civil War. Retired Army Lieutenant General Patricia Jarajo reflects on its meaning in relation to her 9/11 service.
2: I've seen the sacrifices of our men and women and people that were willing to raise the right hand after we got attacked.
1: Memorial Day evolving over the years. Yes, we remember service members and decorate war graves, but there is no denying it has also become a signal of the unofficial start of summer, a long weekend of leisure activities and holiday sales. I'm Julie Walker.
0: It is not a done deal, but the U.S. and Iran are said to be close to an agreement that would end their standoff.
3: Officials in the region say that Iran has agreed to give up its stockpile of highly enriched uranium. That is a key ingredient needed to make a nuclear bomb. Iran will also agree to reopen the Strait of Hormuz to shipping traffic.
0: Correspondent Joe Fetterman in Jerusalem.
3: In return, the U.S. is expected to end its blockade of Iran's ports and lift some sanctions against Iran. The deal does not appear to end Iran's support for proxy groups across the region or halt its ballistic missile program. That would fall short of the goals set out by Israel when it launched this war with the U.S. back in February.
0: Tens of thousands of people are still out of their homes in Orange County, California, with ongoing concern about the risk of a potentially devastating explosion. The threat is posed by an overheated tank that's holding thousands of gallons of chemicals. Authorities are pleading with evacuees to please exercise patience. More on these stories, townhall.com.
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1: SRN News, I'm Rich Thomason in Washington. President Trump is skewering critics of his proposed deal to end the standoff with Iran. Taking to social media this morning, the president writes, the fault finders don't know what they're talking about. There have been conflicting accounts of what has been agreed to. Iran reportedly agrees to give up its stockpile of enriched uranium and to reopen the Strait of Hormuz. In return, the U.S. ends its blockade of Iranian ports and lifts some sanctions. The risk of a devastating explosion is keeping tens of thousands of people away from their homes in Orange County, California. The threat is posed by an overheated tank. It holds thousands of gallons of dangerous chemicals. A crack has opened up in the tank. Officials say that's good because it will relieve pressure that's been building up inside. No trading today on Wall Street. The stock market closed for Memorial Day. More details, SRNNews.com.
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9: The Answer Forecast. High is near 90 on a muggy Memorial Day, but the heat index in the mid-90s. Scattered rain, gusty breezes this afternoon, fading around sundown as we wrap up the 80s. We hit the 70s before midnight, lows before dawn in the mid-70s. Heavier chances of rain tomorrow and the rest of the week. Highs around 90. Your latest answer forecast, I'm Dave DeRica.
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9: This is Hugh Hewitt for townhall.com. This Memorial Day comes as our nation marks 250 years of freedom. A quarter of a millennia since the signing of the Declaration of Independence. On this Memorial Day, we should pause and recognize that we don't have one without the other. That is, we only have the freedom that we cherish as a result of those who stood up to fight for it and defend it, and more specifically, willing to pay the ultimate price. From the Revolutionary War and the nation's founding to those who have paid the price in recent days and months, as President Trump and his administration work to ensure that the mullahs of Iran never have a nuclear weapon. We remain free today because of the men and women who have committed themselves to our nation's defense. Over 1.3 million have paid the ultimate price. Today we say thank you. It's also a day for us to dedicate ourselves to what, in 1863, Abraham Lincoln called the unfinished work before us. On behalf of Salem Media, happy Memorial Day. I'm Hugh Hewitt.
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11: 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In-person conversation always cools temperatures. Another thing that happened was soothing of markets.

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3: In Washington, President Trump turned to the pages of the Bible today as he paid homage to those who've lost their lives in the defense of freedom. He spoke this Memorial Day at Arlington National Cemetery and also honored the families of those who were recently killed in the war against Iran. The risk of a catastrophic explosion of a damaged chemical tank in Southern California has now been eliminated. That followed a close overnight inspection that confirmed a crack in the tank has actually helped to relieve pressure and cooled the chemical, drastically reducing the danger there. Regional officials say the U.S. is close to a deal with Iran to end the war and reopen the Strait of Hormuz. President Trump said negotiations are proceeding constructively, but he still advised against rushing into a deal. And regional officials say the agreement at this point would see Iran give up its stockpile of enriched uranium, and the Strait's reopening would happen as well. This is SRN News.
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10: The Answer Forecast. Highs near 90 on a muggy Memorial Day, but the heat index in the mid-90s. Scattered rain, gusty breezes this afternoon, fading around sundown as we wrap up the 80s. We hit the 70s before midnight, lows before dawn in the mid-70s. Heavier chances of rain tomorrow and the rest of the week. Highs around 90. Your latest answer forecast, I'm Dave DeRica.
11: 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The answer. Portions of the following program may contain pre-recorded material. One man standing tall against the leftist mob. Here's Scott Jennings.
12: Wednesday, May the 6th, we're tracking breaking news on the situation with Iran. First of all, and I'm going to bring this to you now, this just breaking and into the show, U.S. forces in the Gulf of Oman have fired on and disabled an Iranian flag ship seeking to run a blockade there, our blockade, that's according to CENTCOM. The U.S. forces operating in the Gulf enforced the blockade by disabling this unladen oil tanker, which was attempting to sail toward an Iranian port. So that's the number one thing you need to know. Number two, President Trump has made a few comments this morning about the possibility of making a deal with Iran, which we're going to talk about in just a moment. First, let's hear from the president. Cut 22.
13: We're dealing with people that want to make a deal very much, and we'll see whether or not they can make a deal that's satisfactory to us. We have it very much under control. The blockade is unbelievable. The Navy's been incredible. The job they did, it's like a wall of steel. Nobody goes through. In particular, the Iranians, they're not getting anything through one way or the other, so they're out of business. And we'll see whether or not they are agreeing. And if they don't agree, they'll end up agreeing shortly thereafter. So that's the way it is.
12: Joining us now to discuss, one of the most experienced foreign policy voices in the United States of America, former presidential advisor, KT McFarland. I'm being told KT may have dropped off. Okay, we do not have KT McFarland. We're going to try to get her back on the line. What we're going to discuss with KT when she comes back is the following. The breaking news is that there is under discussion a memorandum of understanding that is going back and forth between the diplomats from the United States and the Iranians. The Pakistani mediators are still involved. And what we know from reporting from Axios and other sources is that the United States has put forward a list of ideas here that would include Iran giving up for a period of years any nuclear enrichment. It would include Iran turning over its current stockpiles, about 970 pounds, turning that over to the United States. It would include a cessation of hostilities. It would include both Iran and the United States standing down on the Strait of Hormuz. So what you have right now is this one-page document, that's what we're told that it is, going back and forth. It is apparently currently sitting with the Iranians. They are looking at it, and I guess the expectation is that sometime in the next 48 hours, the United States delegation is expecting a reply. The players involved here are Witkoff, who is the president's emissary, and his son-in-law, Jared Kushner. They are negotiating this one-page memorandum of understanding, which would set a framework up to end the fighting and then to get further conversations going on the nuclear peace. Now we have KT McFarland here to discuss all this. KT, thanks for your time today. I assume you've seen the news this morning about this one-page memorandum of understanding idea, and you've seen some of the reporting on what could be inside of it. What is your reaction to the details that you've seen so far?
14: Well, the devil will be in the details. And the devil being, it all sounds good, but how is it enforced? Can we have what are called snap inspections? In other words, anytime, any place, we get to come, or whoever we designate, and can come and make sure that Iran is abiding by it. So that will be, a lot of the details are still to be done. But, you know, this is how President Trump likes to negotiate. He gets a general understanding of where we should go, gets a one-page. Then he did it with the Gaza peace plan, and then he hammers out the details, or he'll have his team hammer out the details, and he figures that there'll be enough momentum to keep everybody going.
12: KT, based on what you've seen so far, if this is roughly where it lands, which includes Iran sending its stockpiles of enriched uranium to the United States, which includes some promises that they will never seek to have nuclear weapons or to do any weaponization activities, is that going to be enough for the President of the United States to go to the American people and say, we have achieved complete and total victory here?
14: Again, it'll be the details. You can't believe anything they're saying. So if they promise, they can promise the moon. But you have to have the ability to go into that country and see on the ground what have they done. I mean, what have they done in the enrichment site, the nuclear dust, as President Trump says. Where is that? Is there any enriched uranium remaining there? Are there any other sites that we know of that Iran hasn't claimed as sites? So, again, the devil will be in the details. The thing that I'm disappointed in is that it does not seem to reference missile development. And that was the fatal flaw of President Obama's deal, that, you know, even if they don't, if you have a control over what you think their nuclear facilities are and their enrichment, do they have the missiles, an intercontinental ballistic missile that could reach the United States? So I'm confused as to why that's not included. What I do think is likely to happen, though, is Iran is in chaos. They don't know who's in charge. It's probably the guys with the guns or the guys calling the shots, not the guys who are in the suits at the negotiations. But what will happen in the next 24 hours is that the Iranian foreign minister is in Beijing right now, and he is probably getting an earful from the Chinese foreign minister saying, cut a deal now, because, you know, the Chinese, they don't care about Iran's nuclear weapons. They care about Iran's oil, and they care about the oil that they need to get from Saudi Arabia, from Iran, from the UAE. And that's almost 50% of China's imported oil needs. And so China will be having huge pressure on Iran to cut a deal, and particularly because President Trump is scheduled to go to China next week. The Chinese don't want anything to get in the way of a successful visit with President Trump.
12: Yeah, I think you bring up something that's been underreported but is perhaps one of the most important things going on today. The Iranian foreign minister is in Beijing meeting with his Chinese counterpart. At some point, my expectation, I think, is what yours is, which is that the Chinese are going to say, okay, enough is enough. We got to get back to business here. And business for us means getting the oil flowing again. Is it possible that's what's happening at this meeting, that the Iranians have been called into the principal's office here?
14: Well, we will see in the next 24 hours. Does Iran agree to continue the negotiation in some way that looks like they're doing it in good faith? The real key, though, is can anybody enforce it, or is the IRGC? This is a Revolutionary Guard. It's not the Iranian military, which is a mistake most people make. The Iranian military and army, that's something separate. They're not really part of the game. It's the IRGC. It's the group, the military group, the thugs, if you will, who are the ones who have been carrying out the revolution for the Ayatollahs. These guys are now in charge. Not only are they giving orders to the Ayatollahs, but the IRGC controls probably 50-60% of Iran's economy through their defense industrial base. The IRGC owns, I mean, the officials of the IRGC can impersonally own a lot of oil production facilities. So these guys don't want to give up power. They may not even care about the revolution, but they sure care about the money that they're getting and the power that it gives them over Iranian society.
12: KT McFarland, national security expert and advisor to presidential administrations, is our guest. KT, talk to me about the naval blockade. It seems to me this has been a success. We've crippled the Iranian economy. We've choked off their ability to store the oil that they can pump. We've ruined their currency. Is this what is bringing Iran to the table this week? If this comes to pass, can we credit the blockade more than anything with getting it done?
14: 100%. You know, the strategy that President Trump has had has just been brilliantly brilliant planning and brilliant execution. The first part, it was the military part, which we've seen in the last 2 months, where we destroyed a lot of their military facilities and their military industrial base. So they don't have any missiles left. They don't have any drones left. They can't make any more. But the blockade was the brilliant part of it, because we knew, we've always known, that Iran's blackmail final ace card move was going to be close to Strait of Hormuz. They did it during the Reagan administration when I was in the Pentagon. We knew that's where they would go. But because of the military part, the first 2 months of the military part of the operation, Epic Fury, we already had in position two carrier strike groups, a huge armada. So when Iran made the move to close the strait, we could counter that move by closing and blockading the whole Persian Gulf. Had we not had that armada there, we couldn't have done it. And because we have the armada there, it puts enormous pressure on Iran. No ships are getting in or out of Iranian ports. In other words, no consumer goods are getting into Iran. No oil is leaving Iran. They're making no income out of anything. They're probably losing $3 billion a week. They don't have a lot of extra reserves to lose that kind of money. So their currency is collapsing. They don't have money to pay their military. Their whole economy is going down the tubes. Now, I think that the IRGC leaders would say, fine, we don't really care as long as we can survive, like cockroaches, you know? The light goes on and the cockroaches scurry to the side of the wall. If they think they can survive, then they'll probably go along with the deal. They won't necessarily keep the deal, but they'll want the U.S. to drop that blockade.
12: KT, final question to you. The United States has what I think you rightly called an armada over there in the region. We've got thousands upon thousands of troops, ships, helicopters, planes, a huge buildup of military assets. Let's just say that we have this one-page memorandum come to pass in the next couple of days here, and let's say that that then launches further conversations about how to enforce that and how to put the more detailed around the framework. Can we expect, as the American people, all of those military assets, all of those people, reasonably expect to keep them there for several more months while all this gets worked out?
14: Yeah, because you want to be able to trust but verify, as President Reagan said, and you also want to have the option, if Iran tries to slither out of the deal, to then resort to the military option. The important thing for the United States, though, is not only the Iran war and oil prices and gasoline prices at home, but it's what happens with China next week. China needs that summit, and they want it to go well. And by showing the economic and the military options and the blockade, by showing that strength to the Chinese, whatever ambitions they may have on Taiwan, thinking, oh, well, they could close the Taiwan Strait. They could close the South China Sea. They can do just what Iran has done. That's a huge armada, and it's not that far to go from the Middle East to the South China Sea if we needed to.
12: KT McFarland, thanks for your time. One of the most experienced foreign policy hands in the United States. She advises presidents, and now she brings us her insights here on the Scott Jennings Show. Thanks for your time. I'd love to have you back as soon as the details of this get worked out, if they get worked out in the next few days.
14: It's going to be a really exciting 48 hours, that's for sure.
12: Absolutely. Well, we'll look forward to your analysis in the hopes that something gets done here that's satisfactory to the president and the American people. The news of the day is that Iran is reviewing a U.S. proposal. They're calling it a one-page memorandum of understanding. The United States expecting a reply in the next 48 hours. The memorandum, as proposed, would end the war, and that would be followed by talks. And the most important issue is what happens to Iran's nuclear-enriched uranium and also future nuclear ambitions. We're going to take a break. When we come back, Dr. Sebastian Gorka from the White House is here. The president's got a new counterterrorism strategy. We'll tell you about it next.
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12: On a beautiful Monday, May the 4th, we broadcast today from the state capitol, the tallest state capitol in the Union, in Baton Rouge, Louisiana. We're appreciative to Governor Landry and the team here, the Republicans here in the legislature, for welcoming us into the state capitol and having a great broadcast and a great experience here with the folks in Baton Rouge. As we mentioned in the last block with Congressman Donalds, the president's made some comments today about Project Freedom, which is his order today that the U.S. Navy is going to help facilitate the movement of some ships through the Strait of Hormuz. And the president says that Iran has taken some shots at a few ships, including some from South Korea. I guess they had some cargo ships going through. To discuss all this, friend of the show, our expert on naval warfare, Brent Sadler. He is a Heritage Foundation senior research fellow and a former Navy captain, 26 years in the Navy, and author of the book Naval Power in Action. Brent, welcome back to the Scott Jennings Show. You've seen the news, the president trying to facilitate some movement here and reporting that some small, what they call fast boats, maybe have taken a few shots. He says we've sunk some of these small boats today. What do you make of it?
24: Yeah, thanks for having me back on, Scott.
0: This is the natural progression of the blockade and the Iranians continuing to try to seek additional leverage or to reconstitute whatever kind of power they had in the Straits of Hormuz. And now President Trump is calling their bluff. After several weeks of air attacks decimating and or eliminating large amounts of their cruise missile threat to shipping and a lot of their drones, and many of, and their Navy is completely sunk, it's left to these small go-fast boats with some rockets on them and some drones launched from shore and perhaps a few holdouts of the cruise missiles to take shots at shipping. And they did that, and it has failed. And six of the fast boats were sunk. And there was at least a couple of attacks, and as you mentioned, and the president's also kind of already in truth postings, saying that the South Korean commercial ship was shot at as a reason for why South Korea and quite frankly other Asian allies that rely on commerce going through the Straits of Hormuz should be more directly involved in safeguarding their shipping through the Straits of Hormuz with the U.S.
12: Brent, so they have these small, fast boats. I mean, rudimentary question. Who's driving these things? Are these IRGC? I mean, who is behind the wheel here of these fast boats that we're having to sink?
0: You have an ever-shrinking number of IRGC commandos are driving these boats. This is the more radical, not the professional Navy. These are the same folks that Admiral Cooper was talking about. It's long been a tactic, even in peacetime, that these folks would come out in swarms of 20 to 30 of these boats to harass shipping and U.S. naval vessels. And it was a cat and mouse game even in peacetime. So now you get like six. So clearly their capability or capacity is greatly reduced. Sometimes they'll put small rocket launchers on there, but they got to get really close to get a hit. And quite frankly, they're seen for miles before they get close enough and are taken out by Army Apache helicopters or naval helicopters, SH-60s, or if they've got Marines on board ships with crew-served weapons, machine guns, and other type of automatic fire cannons that can actually take these things out if they get that close.
12: Brent Sadler from Heritage, naval warfare expert, is our guest. Looking at a couple of other notes here, the United Arab Emirates says that four missiles were fired toward its territory from Iran on Monday, and they were being engaged by Iran with a missile and drone attack. And Qatar is condemning the Iranian drone attack on an Emirati tanker in the Strait of Hormuz, calling it a violation of international law and a threat to maritime freedom. I guess the question here is Iran's continued harassment of its neighbors and the assets of its neighbors, do they believe this is somehow helping them in this war? What do you expect the reaction to be? We're in the middle of a ceasefire here, but that would seem to be a violation of it, wouldn't it?
0: Yeah, the attack on UAE against like the oil refinery, these reports that they attacked oil producing or refining and port connectors, it would be a violation of that ceasefire. But again, these attacks, I think to note, have been localized around the Straits of Hormuz so far. So no widespread attacks yet started against Iran, nor have the Iranians started trying to launch ballistic or cruise missile attacks against the Gulf nations. Now, again, it could be for the reason they don't have the capacity to do it again. But this is the early days. Give it a few more days. If it's still the same as like we see today, then I think clearly all parties want to keep this fighting, this flared-up fighting, focused in on the Straits of Hormuz.
12: Brent Sadler is our naval warfare expert and correspondent here at the Scott Jennings Show. He is a 26-year naval veteran. He is a senior research fellow at the Heritage Foundation, and he's author of the book, Naval Power in Action. Brent, I have no doubt we'll be talking to you in the very near future as the blockade continues. We wrap up Hour 1, Hour 2, Blockbuster coming up. Steve Hilton, candidate for governor in California, after this on the Scott Jennings Show. Scott, I wanted to tell you about a phone call I had the other day with a man named Andy Schoonover. He's CEO of a company called Crowd Health. 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
27: Breaking news at Town Hall. I'm Bob Agnew in Washington. At Arlington National Cemetery this past hour,
28: the President of the United States, the Honorable Donald J. Trump, has arrived.
27: The President turning to the pages of the Bible today as he paid homage to those who've lost their lives in the defense of the country as he spoke at the Memorial Day gathering.
29: Scripture tells us, precious is the sight of the Lord, is the death of his faithful servants. 400,000 souls rest on these grounds, these beautiful grounds, in the sacred soil which is first consecrated in the hours of America's greatest division to be eternal symbol of national unity.
27: The President also honored the families of service members who've lost their lives in the war against Iran. Meanwhile, there are signs of a possible breakthrough in the conflict. Correspondent Joe Fetterman has an update.
30: The officials say they expect a general series of understandings to be reached relatively quickly, with final details to be negotiated in the coming 30 or 60 days.
27: Regional officials say the agreement would see Iran give up its stockpile of highly enriched uranium that could also lead to the U.S. lifting its hold on Iranian ports and also the reopening of the Strait of Hormuz. The risk of a catastrophic explosion of that damaged chemical tank in Southern California has been eliminated following a close overnight inspection that confirmed a crack in the tank has relieved pressure and cooled the chemical. Here's Julie Walker.
31: In Southern California, the Orange County Fire Authority working through the night to prevent a chemical tank from exploding. That 7,000-gallon tank contains a chemical used to make plastics, methyl methacrylate. It overheated Thursday, reaching temperatures of 100 degrees, according to officials. 50,000 residents in and around Garden Grove have had to evacuate because of the danger. I'm Julie Walker.
27: More on these stories at townhall.com.
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6: Welcome to Sekulow. It's Friday. We're kicking off what is, for a lot of people, a holiday weekend, if you will, as Memorial Day will be celebrated on Monday. A really good way to start our 250th celebration of America, I think, is to remember those who gave the ultimate sacrifice and died while serving our nation. Of course, Memorial Day on Monday. For a lot of people, we know you're going to have the day off. A lot of people will be, kind of kicking off summer that way. But I think it's a good reminder, again, as we head into a summer, really celebrating America, that this is a proper way to kind of kick off your, if you want to say, celebrations by remembering those who, again, paid that ultimate price for our freedoms and for our safety here in America.
7: That's right, Logan. And as I think we reflect on this, not just remembering those that have given that ultimate sacrifice, but also just the foundations of this country itself.
6: Sure.
7: This is a good time. I encourage you, read the Declaration of Independence as many times as you can this year, but start now if you haven't yet, because we've heard already the way the media will try to spin things. They were trying to push back on Speaker of the House Mike Johnson for just quoting the Declaration of Independence. We've strayed so far in so many areas of this country from the foundations that that the founders really believed and wanted to happen, and the way that we could thrive as a country, that I think as much as we can, getting back to that, it's an important thing.
6: You know, and to pivot to what we're talking about a bit today, as we were going off the air yesterday, there was a big press conference that was happening in Minnesota about specifically the fraud scandal that has really rocked the country in general. But the details of what's coming out of these investigations. And remember, it is very easy. I know a lot of you say nothing ever gets done. There's, you know, we move on. I would say the media does move on very quickly, and we forget about these topics that become a dominant news story every day. But we've seen out of the Trump administration, and now we saw it after, there was RFK Jr. there. There was Dr. Oz there. A lot of people involved directly. They are still working on these cases, and it is bigger than I think anyone could imagine.
7: That's right. And as they continue to prosecute these cases, it not only is going to put an end to those individuals committing this fraud, but hopefully serve as a deterrent to those that continue or think, maybe I should defraud the United States. Yesterday, it was announced 15 individuals had been indicted for over $90 million in alleged healthcare fraud. It was a scheme in Minnesota, and it saw even things like $40 million worth of fraud that was targeted to programs that were supposed to help children and families with autism. So not only did they steal from the taxpayers, but that money wasn't going to families that needed it and could use right. that to help live and thrive in America. They were stealing that from children that need it.
6: Yeah, don't think of this as some sort of like Robin Hood scenario where, you know, there's fraud happening, but maybe that's good because the government is doing it. You know, no, these are people who were going after specifically people that needed this money, diverting it to places you should not be going, and doing it to the tune of millions and millions and millions of dollars. When we get back, we are also going to give you a bit of a recap of all the incredible work that we have been doing, all of the great segments that we've had over the last week, so you're not going to want to miss that. That is here, again, on ACLJ.org, on YouTube, Rumble, however you get your podcast. 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And I want to get you involved. You know, yesterday we talked about Jack Smith. We talked about, you know, the deep state. Well, I know, you know, I don't really like saying that anymore. I like to find, you know, phrases that are new and fresh, but I feel like we're on repeat when we hear Jack Smith, deep state, James Comey. 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
6: Welcome to Seculo. Phone lines are open for you at 1-800-684-3110. So if you're ever trying to hide documents, do a little bit better of a job than relabeling it a chocolate cake recipe, a German chocolate cake recipe.
7: Well, that's not what the articles say, but someone in the break video specifically called it that. I'm like, well, how do they know precisely that Florida it was that
6: news,
7: style?
6: Florida local news decided it was a German chocolate cake. It had to have been. Yeah, because when you opened it, did it start with like a cover sheet?
7: Not according to the allegations. I think she just renamed the file. One of our Rumble ranters did say she's a recipe for disaster.
6: Ah, boom.
7: Got her.
6: I also see a lot of cake emojis and a lot of clown emojis. You know what? Send in the cakes. As they would. Send in the birthday cakes through our, if you're on YouTube chat. That being said, Jordan, we're going to talk a little more about this, but you're in Washington, D.C. You want to give an update of what's going on?
11: Sure. We're in Washington, D.C. today because I was actually today moving in three of our attorneys here at the office in D.C., ones who are on the broadcast regularly, Christy, Olivia, and Nathan, to become members of the Supreme Court Bar, which you do in front of the Supreme Court. So you go before the court. I'm the movement, so I introduce them, and then they are accepted in. They stand, they take their oath, and now they are members of the Supreme Court Bar. Interesting to note today, this was not an argument day. Now, there's still a lot of people come in for this just to see the Supreme Court, even if it's just in session for 15 or 20 minutes. And they are going into conference, and they announce sometimes what they're in conference about. They are I was actually the last person to do the last movement today, and that was the last part of the business. And then they go right into conference after that, and it's a conference on our CNN case. So they go, it just so happened, I was standing before the court, and then they're going, right behind to their offices to meet together, to possibly decide on whether or not to take the case, not take the case, or ask for, more information on the case. So it's a unique timing that got set up today.
6: Yeah, I always want to make sure that people understand the work of the ACLJ is so beyond whatever's happening in the news. Sure, we're going to cover that for you. We're going to talk about it. We're going to discuss what it looks like. And look, we got even more coming up with, again, discussing what's going on in Texas. But the work of the ACLJ continues. The legal work is so extensive. And today, obviously, a good day for many of our ACLJ attorneys getting to become a part of the Supreme Court of the United States. That is the level that your team is working at in Washington, D.C. And I want to make sure that though we cover what's happening today, that that's not forgotten.
7: Well, and I do want to get back.
11: Hey, guys, it is that reminder, too, guys, to all those justices, seeing those younger ACLJ attorneys that are coming up, seeing me, who I know a lot of them, who when I was a kid, doing that and bringing in now a new group, and they're going back and discussing one of our cases, which is a major case involving New York Times versus Sullivan and the idea of defamation and malice and public officials and who qualifies. So big issues. And so all of that combined, it sticks in people's minds. Those visuals do matter. And sometimes you have to wonder, there's other things at work here that bring that all together today.
7: Well, and Jordan, to that point as well, for some of our audience, you know, you hear about state bars like the Bar of Tennessee or the Bar of Virginia. What does it specifically mean to be a member of the Supreme Court Bar? That's not one you hear about as commonly talked about. So maybe just to bring people up to speed, what does it mean? What is the Supreme Court Bar?
11: So the Supreme Court Bar requires a number of years of practice before joining. So you can't join the bar until you have 3 years of practice. There's a couple of other things, requirements. And then you are able to, you're a direct officer of the court. So that would enable you to present, not just file cases, but to actually present oral arguments. So most of us do that after we're working out of law school a handful of years. People don't always do it right away on the third year. Sometimes they do, sometimes they don't, depending on the kind of legal work they do. Sometimes you're there and there's people who are in their 50s who have just decided they've wanted to join the bar. It also gives you a little bit more access to the cases. There's a special section. So when you've got big cases at the court, there's a special section that if you're a bar member, you can sit in. And so you don't have to be in the same like line that can stretch sometimes, you know, overnight. So there are benefits to that as well in the big cases. So it's something, it's special. It's a special moment for the families. We had family members come to see this happen. And it's it was pretty cool for me to have our younger team asked me to be their movement today at the Supreme Court.
6: Yeah, great moment. And look, we're going to continue on our conversations as well, because we know a lot of you are just tuning in right now. Maybe you saw that headline and said, well, what are we talking about here? What are these Jack Smith's files? And again, Jack Smith, someone who I said I'd rather not ever have to speak the name of again, but somehow just keeps creeping back in because our team can't get enough of Jack Smith news.
7: Well, once again, these things keep happening. And I know we've talked about this earlier in the week, actually. I think this comes full circle here. Because you, earlier in the week, like, I'm also tired of saying deep state.
6: Deep state,
7: James Comey. I'm tired of saying James Comey. Because these things, you feel like it should be gone. But I want to replay what we led this week with. This is a bite from James Comey on Meet the Press. And what his kind of call to action to people that work in government, that work in the DOJ, work in the FBI. Here is what he had to say to them. Bite one.
0: If you're bragging about forcing out career prosecutors and agents because the president doesn't like a lawful investigation they conducted, something is seriously broken at the top. But I have great confidence in the people down below who are just trying to hang on. And I'm urging them, hang on 2.5 years, and then we can rebuild these institutions. But we need good people in those roles. America does.
7: And I feel like this former DOJ employee is the type of person that James Comey was addressing there, Jordan, trying to say, just wait two more years and we can change everything that this administration has done to our DOJ and FBI. In reality, as you mentioned, this was an attorney. This was a managing assistant U.S. attorney in Florida that should have known better about what she was doing, yeah. But she was stealing government documents.
11: They think they are, they hear these messages from their heroes like Jim Comey, and they think, like him, they can somehow get away with it. And unfortunately, they may not be as cunning or as, you know, how he tried to have other people leak things and all those kind of issues. These individuals, I mean, are just stealing documents off computers. I mean, you know, documents that should not have ever seen the light of day. And they knew that. But they think they're doing the right thing. And they're trying to make it political. And I think they're trying to send a political signal to their leaders that, yes, when there's a political change, you know, I'm the person who is willing to go to bat. I'm willing to do the make the hard decision. I don't know if they realize that they're going to end up in jail, likely, because of what they've done. I mean, this involves the president of the United States and an investigation that had to be closed because presidents of the United States cannot be criminally investigated or charged with a crime. And so these documents and this report never should have seen the light of day. It wasn't even necessarily finalized. We don't know. And so, again, he puts out those messages and people go to jail. Remember, Lois Lerner did the same thing. She thought she was getting messages from President Obama and the Obama team to take these actions against, because members of Congress were telling the IRS to do that. So she went and directly violated the law by targeting only groups with a specific viewpoint, thinking that it would help her get a better position that was politically appointed in the administration, that she would get some kind of better job or a longer term job. It could be really impressed the, as she called it, the political appointees and the Obama Biden team. Those people have all gotten in trouble and lost their careers. In this case, may go to jail because they are taking those messages to heart and really doing what those leaders are saying. what those members of Congress said to do to those groups when it came to the Tea Party and conservative groups, and what Comey talks about when it comes to Donald Trump. It's like normal rules, normal laws don't exist if it's Donald Trump's documents that shouldn't be released.
7: And once again, this individual faces, I believe, up to 20 years.

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2: 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Rochelle and Neil, stay on hold. I'm going to take your calls, some of them in the next segment. Of course, we're going to continue on. Then we're going to hear from Jeff Balaban from ACLJ Jerusalem coming up in the second half. We'll be right back.
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7: Hey, no apologies here. When you're right, you're right. The Answer.
2: Well, at least now it's a little bit out in the open, Will. These conversations where you have just the ideas of how can we get involved? We got to rig the system. We got to change the way things run. We got to not only redistrict this map, how about we add to the Supreme Court? How about we add some restrictions to the Supreme Court? How about we add D.C. and Puerto Rico as a state? You know, these are all strategic moves. And they, look, again, maybe you can give it to her a little bit, Kamala Harris, and say, you know what? She's being honest. She's saying what she thinks needs to get done. She said this was a no-bad-ideas call. And in that, built off of it and said, look, and thing is, a lot of these are old ideas, if you will. They're not necessarily new ideas. These are old ideas that most of the American people on both sides have shut down because they go, you know what? There is a difference between playing dirty and still playing fair a little bit. And, of course, there is, at the end of the day, changing the Constitution to fit what you think could happen. And we were talking about election integrity this week. And we have that petition you can sign joint for election integrity. This is what we're talking about. Because, look, I see some of you in the comments going, well, right now, shouldn't we be doing this? Shouldn't

0: We'd be expanding the courtship. Then it just becomes this endless cycle.
1: Right. And once again, that's just something that we have been against for a long time. The fact as well that she goes through this entire list, starting off with the Electoral College, the way that you are elected president, something she failed to do recently, saying, hey, I didn't win, so we got to have a conversation about changing this. That is principally from the Constitution of the United States. That is how the president is elected. And you even see, though, this isn't a hypothetical of her saying, let's have this conversation. You see that states are trying to do an end run around the Constitution currently. There's a popular vote interstate pact that has been going on for years, and they just added another state, Virginia, because they had the new Democrat governor. Their entire goal is they're saying, we are going to come together and decide how we send our Electoral College votes based off of, if we get enough, the popular vote. We're going to completely disenfranchise our entire state, how they vote, and say, we're going to look at the entire country. If we can get enough, if they can get 270 Electoral College votes, and they're over 200, folks, they're going to completely subvert the Constitution. That is happening in real time. It's not talked about enough.
2: And it's not, like I said, behind closed doors.
1: Right.
2: This is all happening out and about.
1: That the state legislatures, especially in blue states or purple states, are pushing forward. It gets signed and they add their name to this list. It continues to grow. That's a top priority for Kamala Harris and her no bad ideas. This entire discussion isn't shocking because we know it's how they operate, but it is shocking how brazenly and openly they're saying, listen, we can't win. Her entire book was an excuse because it was like, I didn't have enough time to win. Now she's trying to show herself as the leader of the party again. She clearly wants to run for president again. A lot of people are having these type calls because of the midterms and saying, listen, we know our ideas aren't going to get us elected. It's always an excuse. Maybe you should self-examine. Maybe you should realize all of the things that you were pushing for are why you were not elected president. Instead, it's like, clearly it's not us. Clearly it's the Constitution that's the problem. Clearly it's the rules of the game. Clearly we need to have multi-member districts. That's where in a state you're represented by a few people. You're trying to completely change the fabric of what the founders put forward as our country. And there are ways to change the Constitution. Constitutional amendment process. They know they won't win there. So they're trying to come up with ways to legislatively or sneakily go around and change the entire rules of the game. But she even says further in a later bite, says we have to neutralize these red states from cheating, including blue states expanding their maps. So if one side does it, it's cheating. And the only way to fight cheating is with more cheating. It's so nonsensical. Yeah. And we know that this has been a thing that people complain about with her, yeah, that she doesn't make sense. But she's sitting there and she's a powerful person pushing these ideas.
2: And it's sadly the case in general that even if you say one side is cheating and then we need to do it ourselves, that's not that's actually a bipartisan thing that people do. The morals go out the door when it comes to making sure you're securing your election. It's sad. It's on both sides. I'm not saying this is a Democrat versus Republican thing. But now, like I said, it's done out in the open. It's done clear as day saying we need to do these things. We need to pack the court. We need to expand the court. We need all of these new plans to really change what is happening, like Will said, the fabric of the United States of America. And when you start doing that, and every election cycle, we make these big swooping changes, and we decide that, you know, this meant this for 100 years, but now it doesn't. Impeachment was this very specific issue that we know is very limited. And all of a sudden, impeachment becomes something trivialized. All of these moments, even the filibuster, all these things that they bring up to end, a lot of them go back to what? Simply trying to secure more votes to continue themselves in power. It has nothing to do with the American people. The betterment of the American people has to do with keeping their jobs and keep money flowing in to their prospective parties.
1: Well, and once again, she led off calling this a no bad idea brainstorm and talked about expanding the Supreme Court. Here's how far we are from a world where the Democrat Party still focused on the Constitution and respected the tradition of the United States. This is from not too long ago, with someone that is a hero of the left. This is with Ruth Bader Ginsburg. And here is the kind of idea she thought expanding the Supreme Court was. Bite 21.
3: What does concern you? If you're not worried about the term limits, what are you worried about?
4: Well, what was the other? You mentioned
3: changing the number of justices.
4: Oh, yes, yes. There is no fixed number in the Constitution. So this court has had as few as 5, as many as 10. 9 seems to be a good number, and it's been that way for a long time. I have heard that there are some people on the Democratic side who would like to increase the number of judges. I think that was a bad idea when President Franklin Delano Roosevelt tried to pack the court.
1: So right there, one of the heroes of the left, Ruth Bader Ginsburg, the late justice on the Supreme Court, calling it explicitly a bad idea when Franklin Delano Roosevelt tried to pack the court. Now, I know that most of our audience does not
2: remember that time
1: or even love the philosophy and jurisprudence of Ruth Bader Ginsburg, but she was speaking truth about this. Even, yes.
2: Well, she was wildly respected, even amongst people who didn't agree with
1: her. They can change the number legislative of people on the Supreme Court, but even there, showing the wisdom of this is the number we need to be at. It's a bad idea to make the court political by just expanding it to get what you want. So when you have this complete difference in that interview,
2: it would no
1: with
2: longer
1: NPR
2: be a branch
1: was,
2: of it's an independent branch. It would just be
1: exactly
2: another way the current administration can get something through, get something done. You just take the Supreme Court, and if each time you can wipe it clean and add in your 9 justices or 10 justices or 20 justices or 4, you know, it doesn't matter what that number is. If it becomes just another arm of the administration, I want you to go to ACLJ.org. I want you to see what you can do. Not only can you see all the incredible free content. Remember, the ACLJ provides all of our content, our media side and our legal work, by the way. If you need a lawyer, and it's within our scope, all of it is without a dollar being spent from you. No paywalls here at the ACLJ. And that is only because people like you support the work. So while you're there and you're signing a petition, you're getting involved, you're reading all the great articles, if you could throw a few bucks by, that would really, really help us out. We'll be back. This is the shortest break. Barely enough dust to take a breath. Less than a minute. We'll be right back.
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2: Welcome to Seculo. It's Friday. We're kicking off what is, for a lot of people, a holiday weekend, if you will, as Memorial Day will be celebrated on Monday. A really good way to start our 250th celebration of America, I think, is to remember those who gave the ultimate sacrifice and died while serving our nation. Of course, Memorial Day on Monday. For a lot of people, we know you're going to have the day off. A lot of people will be, kind of kicking off summer that way. But I think it's a good reminder, again, as we head into a summer, really celebrating America, that this is a proper way to kind of kick off your, if you want to say, celebrations by remembering those who, again, paid that ultimate price for our freedoms and for our safety here in America.
1: That's right, Logan. And as I think we reflect on this, not just remembering those that have given that ultimate sacrifice, but also just the foundations of this country itself.
2: Sure.
1: This is a good time. I encourage you. Read the Declaration of Independence as many times as you can this year, but start now if you haven't yet, because we've heard already the way the media will try to spin things. They were trying to push back on Speaker of the House Mike Johnson for just quoting the Declaration of Independence. We've strayed so far in so many areas of this country from the foundations – that that the founders really believed and wanted to happen, and the way that we could thrive as a country, that I think as much as we can, getting back to that, it's an important thing.
0: You know, and to pivot to what we're talking about a bit today, as we were going off the air yesterday, there was a big press conference that was happening in Minnesota about specifically the fraud scandal that has really rocked the country in general. But the details of what's coming out of these investigations. And remember, it is very easy. I know a lot of you say nothing ever gets done. There's, you know, we move on. I would say the media does move on very quickly, and we forget about these topics that become a dominant news story every day. But we've seen out of the Trump administration, and now we can say we saw it after, you know, there was RFK Jr. there. There was Dr. Oz there. A lot of people involved directly. They are still working on these cases, and it is bigger than I think anyone could imagine.
1: That's right. And as they continue to prosecute these cases, it not only is going to put an end to those individuals committing this fraud, but hopefully serve as a deterrent to those that continue or think, maybe I should defraud the United States. Yesterday, it was announced 15 individuals had been indicted for over $90 million in alleged healthcare fraud. It was a scheme in Minnesota, and it saw even things like $40 million worth of fraud that was targeted to programs that were supposed to help children and families with autism. So not only did they steal from the taxpayers, but that money wasn't going to families that needed it and could use that to help live and thrive in America. They were stealing that from children that need it.
0: Yeah, don't think of this as some sort of like Robin Hood scenario where, you know, there's fraud happening, but maybe that's good because the government is doing, you know. No, these are people who are going after specifically people that needed this money, diverting it to places it should not be going, and doing it to the tune of millions and millions and millions of dollars. When we get back, we are also going to give you a bit of a recap of all the incredible work that we have been doing, all of the great segments that we've had over the last week, so you're not going to want to miss that. That is here, again, on ACLJ.org, on YouTube, Rumble, however you get your podcast. 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And I want to get you involved. You know, yesterday we talked about Jack Smith. We talked about, you know, the deep state. Well, I know, you know, I don't really like saying that anymore. I like to find, you know, phrases that are new and fresh, but I feel like we're on repeat when we hear Jack Smith, deep state, James Comey. 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
1: Welcome back to Seculo. Will Haynes here. I'm joined now by Rick Grinnell. And Rick, I want to play this for you. It's something that is now I've been talking about for 37 minutes, but I can't get over it. This is Katie Turr on MS Now, hosting her show, talking about what the Speaker of the House, Mike Johnson, had said at the Rededicate 250 event, where he was talking about and quoting the Declaration of Independence. But this is bite two. I want to play it for you and then get into some discussion about this.
19: What about this passage from Mike Johnson declaring that our rights do not derive from government? They come from you, our Creator and Heavenly Father. Is this him putting God over the Declaration of Independence? McKay?
20: Well, you know, I actually think that that idea is not wholly uncommon. I mean, the idea that we have certain inalienable rights that come from God can be read in a fairly benign way.
1: Rick, you hear Katie Turr questioning if Mike Johnson's putting God over the Declaration of Independence, as if the Declaration of Independence itself didn't put God over it. But then McKay Coppins trying to spin as desperately as he can that it's not an uncommon idea, but you can read it benignly. I know it's MS Now. It shouldn't be unexpected. But, I mean, is this really the mindset of the American left right now?
21: Well, look, I think that this just shows how out of touch they are. They are coastal elites. And as someone who lives in Los Angeles on the coast, I have to say they've even lost most of the coastal elites at this point, because I know a lot of coastal elites who are Christians who would absolutely say, of course, God is above the U.S. Constitution. I mean, this is not a radical idea. This is a pretty normal idea. Our founding fathers were men of God, and they expected people to live according to Christian principles. And I understand that our country is welcoming of others. I'm at the forefront of welcoming all people to the United States who go through the process legally, and there is no test. You don't have to be a Christian to be an American, of course not. But there is no running from the fact that our forefathers were absolutely committed Christians who understood that God was in control. And this is not debatable, and I hope that the left melts down over this. I hope that the New York Times comes and starts attacking over this, because they will lose. I would love this fight because politically it will benefit my party.
1: Well, and Rick, I think that's what's kind of disturbing about it is that, one, we know that this similar sentiment was stated by Senator Kaine in a hearing last September, where he was shocked that someone that was not a nominee before his committee had said basically just what's in the Declaration of Independence. This is the same party that is promoting No Kings rallies everywhere, forgetting that if it weren't for the Declaration of Independence removing the authority from the king and saying, hey, no, these rights, one, they're self-evident, pretty obvious here, we have these rights, but also that it doesn't come from government, it's just protected by government, that they're actually arguing the point of kings when they try to say government has the supreme and final word on the rights of the people. But right now, you even see, you mentioned you're from California, there's a fight going right now for the mayor of L.A., where someone who is pushing back on this notion of the government controlling everything, because when they do, they mess it up. You see Spencer Pratt rising in awareness, has a very clever campaign that he's running, which seems to be a very shoestring campaign, but he's making sense because he's pushing back on what has been so long of government supremacy within the California system. But you also couple that with seeing that Harmeet Dhillon at the DOJ has charged someone, come to a plea agreement with someone who was doing the type of election fraud that we all say is happening in places like California. But the left says if you point that out, you're dangerous to democracy. This individual was paying people to register to vote. It's illegal to do that. So when you look at California, is it kind of the petri dish or the microcosm that tells us the way that these fights are going to kind of spread out across the country?
21: Look, let me give you another analogy. This is the tip of the iceberg in California. We've been saying for years that our voter rolls are a mess, and they become messier when you don't allow there to be voter ID. When you ban voter ID, you're encouraging this behavior. And so we're going to have voter ID on the ballot in November in California, and I hope that this is the prime example. But let me also be clear to my friends on the left. This is not a one-off. This is a finally someone is looking at the problem situation, because we haven't had the media focus on this issue. We haven't had prosecutors, law enforcement officials. No one has been looking at this. But Billy Asaley, who is the U.S. attorney in L.A., is, I think, arguably the best U.S. attorney that the country has. He has gone after the homeless scam money. He's now going after this election voter roll fraud. We've known it's been there. We have a massive voter roll problem. California has been sued and lost multiple times because they don't clean up their voter rolls. And then when you put on top of that, not cleaning up your voter rolls and not requiring proper identification or checks and balances, you literally create a system where people cheat. And I'm sorry to be that blunt, but this is so obvious in California, and more people should be prosecuted. This is just the tip of the iceberg.
1: Well, and even you bring that up, this individual that that has now come to a plea deal with the federal government, but her entire job was a signature collector for ballot initiatives. We have seen how many times some ballot initiatives that the polling of California would tell you, even the Democrats in the state may not agree with. You even think about this latest thing, the redistricting, where the people of California spoke. They wanted an independent commission. Whether or not it was fully independent, that's another argument for another day. But then all of a sudden, they were so quickly able to get these ballot initiatives. I think you start to peel back the layers, as you say, and you see that it is just the tip of the iceberg. That is how they are able to ram through these things so quickly, and maybe against the will of even the people that support the party in power there.
21: Look, a couple of things that are unique to California, in that Sacramento is controlled by the Democrats with a supermajority. They don't need to listen to Republicans. They have a supermajority. They can ram through everything. There's no checks on the system. Gavin has benefited from that. It's gotten crazier and crazier because it's really ruled by the woke left. You combine that with, you know, the San Jose Mercury News and the LA Times being more woke than our politicians, and you really have a system where there is no checks and the media are lazy and allowing this to happen. And so that's the perfect storm to have unchecked politicians going off the deep end and having fraud, massive fraud, corruption, where people's friends are getting, unqualified friends are getting contracts. You have out of control individuals who want to win elections, start stealing elections with fake votes. This is all what's happening in California, and we have to be able to recognize the problem and fight back. And I do think that someone like Spencer Pratt, who's not a Republican, who is just a frustrated, citizen of Los Angeles, watching the chaos, he's really making inroads with the Hollywood crowd, and obviously Los Angeles is a city that is controlled by entertainment and Hollywood. Everybody works in the industry.
1: Rick, thank you so much for joining us today. And we are obviously going to be keeping an eye on what happens in California. But we're going to get back to this topic that we started with in the next segment, folks. So I have one line open. Give me a call, 1-800-684-3110. I'm going to try to get to all of you. I hope to play that video on the National Archives as well. If I don't, we'll play it soon. You'll see it a lot in lots of different variations of it as we go into this celebration. What should be a unifying celebration, what should be everyone maybe picking up a copy of our founding documents and reading them. Man, that's a good thing. You know, maybe we should start an initiative as well. We do see great things of you know, this rededication 250. We see the reading the Bible. But also, I think people should just maybe read the founding documents. Where we started, and also how far we've drifted from that with some politicians. We'll be right back with more on Seculo. Welcome to the all-new ACLJ app. Expert analysis and insight big tech can't censor. 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
1: Welcome back to Seculo. Final segment of the broadcast. This show has flown by today, but I want to get straight to your phone calls. Try to get through all of them if I can, because the lines are full right now, but I think some will open up here in a second. Let's go to Ann from Pennsylvania, who's an ACLJ champion, calling on line three. Ann, you're on Seculo.
23: Will, thank you so much. Thank you for that very, very brilliant analysis. You were preaching. Keep on preaching, dude. You are the best. You guys at ACLJ are the best. I'm not going to stop saying it. Okay. So, you know what? This Katie is absurd. Her comment is completely absurd because she's speaking as if the Declaration of Independence in and of itself already doesn't declare that our rights come from God. So she, what the left is going through, I truly believe, is an exorcism. There is a spiritual exorcism taking place with the left because they have always denied our rights. And our rights absolutely come from God. And I could go on about that, but one more quick thing. I want to let people know, once and for all, the separation of church and state is not in the United States Constitution. It is in a letter from Thomas Jefferson to the Danbury Baptist Church, promising that the government shall not infringe on the rights of Christianity. And one more quick point, and also declaring that we do not have an establishment of religion. Well, we don't. As we can see, there is no establishment of religion, because even though our country is founded on Judeo-Christian principles, other religions have freely practiced in this country. So the left is just completely inside out on one side, the evil side, and they've shown it for years, and they have been assaulting Christians and Jews and so many other entities in so many different ways for so many years, and it's because of the ACLJ that I am so grateful. I am so, so grateful.
1: And thank you so much for your kind words and your support, more than anything, as an ACLJ champion. What we couldn't do this broadcast, we couldn't do any of the legal work without champions like you, with single one-time donors as well. Champions are monthly donors on a recurring basis. You said it, you forget it, you don't have to worry about it, but you know that you are contributing to this fight. Because, as Ann even said, the letter to the Danbury Baptists, everything was trying to protect people of faith from the government. The wall of separation line was about saying, hey, because of our founding documents, you don't have to worry about government corrupting the church like they saw in England, the Church of England. Everything was within that context of pushing back against what the monarchy had done, where the state was a deity, where it was supreme. That is the foundation of this country. And I have a feeling we're going to hear a lot more like this as for once, some people are reading the Declaration of Independence again in this 250th anniversary year. Let's go on. I'm going to keep taking phone calls here. Marion from Texas, also an ACLJ champion on line two. You're on Seculo.
5: Thank you very much for taking my call. And I just wanted to point out that any nation that follows the Bible and the rules of God, they've always been successful. And the ones that don't follow the rules of God, and that's the majority of people in the world, they come up with failure. And just one quick example about that, the French Revolution and the American Revolution started about the same time. The French decided that they didn't want any royalty. They started beheading all those people, and the people that knew how to run ships and everything, they killed all the people that had access to, like, sending ships out into the sea and stuff like that. And eventually they didn't have any power to do anything. In the United States, the Constitution, almost every one of the 13 colonies that came, they had to tell the British government why they wanted to form a colony over here. And almost without exception, it was to further the cause and gospel of Jesus Christ. So that was right before they even declared the, you know, independence and stuff. So this nation has been ruled by people who love the Lord. And that's the reason we have become the most powerful nation in the world, is because we follow the rules of God, and hopefully we'll continue to do so. So that's my comment.
1: Thank you, Marion, for calling in. And thank you for being an ACLJ champion as well. We couldn't do this work without champions like you and like Ann, who called in earlier. I want to keep on with trying to get more phone calls in. Let's go to Jerry on line one from Tennessee. Jerry, you're on Seculo.
7: Hey, Will, you're doing a great job today.
1: I appreciate it.
7: It's hard when you're by yourself, but you're doing a great job.
1: Well, I have to thank our special producer today, Katie Turr, who gave me such a wonderful thing to kind of launch into today. So a little bit easier than normal being by myself today.
7: Absolutely. She sure did. You know, you hear something like what Katie Turr says there, or some of these other mainstream media folks, or a lot of our politicians, and you want to laugh because it's proves that they're ignorant of history at the very least. But on top of that, really, when you get down to it, it shows that they are trying to deny the fact that there is a creator. Obviously, many of them don't believe in Christ, but let's go beyond that. They don't want to believe in a creator or a designer who has designed us for a specific purpose. And therefore, they are fighting against that. Why are they fighting against that? They would prefer that they, whoever this is, the less, the elitists, they would like to rule to tell us what we can or cannot do. If there is a designer, then they would be convicted and would have to follow the ways of that designer, that God who gave us these rights. And so that conviction is what causes them to run the opposite direction.
1: I agree with you 100%, Jerry. I'm cutting you off because I want to get to a couple more phone calls here at the end, but I agree. And when you see how afraid people are of truth, truth scares people because it's uncomfortable. It's uncomfortable that they aren't the supreme being in their life. They are trying to create a God in their image, and that God is government. That is what they want. They don't want the fact that they are created in the image of a creator who endowed them with rights. Catherine from Ohio, I think you're going to be our last caller of the day. I'm sorry, Leslie. Thank you so much for calling in. Try back tomorrow. But Catherine, you're on Seculo. Go ahead.
8: I just want to say, says you're endowed by your creator, unable rights, life, liberty, and true happiness. This is referring to a higher power, a God of love and kindness that, you know, does nothing to cause harm. Emphasizes the higher power of God of love and kindness. That's what a lot of people need to understand.
1: Catherine, thank you so much for calling in. Final call of the day. Once again, when we look at everything that we've discussed today, even the words, that's what I keep going back to in the Declaration of Independence, that the truths are self-evident. It shouldn't have to be profound, what they're saying. But it was. It was a revolutionary idea. And it shows that it's still a revolutionary idea. Because those that are the elites, that get status, they get eyeballs, even though sometimes that declines and declines when you're MS Now. They don't want the truth. So they try and throw pejorative terms like Christian nationalist. It's concerning in this context 250 years later. Don't fall for it. Keep watching Seculo. Keep supporting the ACLJ at aclj.org. 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
33: Breaking news at Town Hall. I'm Bob Agnew in Washington. In a speech at Arlington National Cemetery this afternoon, President Trump remarked on the significance of Memorial Day.
34: Before we hail the founding, we honor the fallen. Before we celebrate the triumph, we pay the tribute. Before we crown the victory, we count the cost. Today we are reminded that there could be no 4th of July without America's armed forces, and there could be no Independence Day without Memorial Day.
33: And from New York, correspondent Julie Walker takes a look at the origins of Memorial Day and the way it's changed over the years.
35: Memorial Day, a U.S. holiday officially about mourning the nation's fallen service members. The first national observance was Decoration Day after the American Civil War. Retired Army Lieutenant General Patricia Jarajo reflects on its meaning in relation to her 9/11 service.
36: I've seen the sacrifices of our men and women and people that were willing to raise the right hand after we got attacked.
35: And it has also become a signal of the unofficial start of summer, a long weekend of leisure activities and holiday sales. I'm Julie Walker.
33: The U.S. and Iran appear to be closing in on a deal that would end the war. Regional officials say the agreement would gradually reopen the Strait of Hormuz and see the U.S. end its blockade of Iranian ports, something that should ease the global energy crisis. Iran will also give up its stockpile of highly enriched uranium. President Trump has added a new condition he would like to see as part of any agreement. He says it should include a requirement for several additional Muslim-majority countries, such as Saudi Arabia and Turkey, to join the Abraham Accords. That's the U.S. brokered accords aimed at normalizing relations with Israel, forged during President Trump's first term. More from Town Hall.
37: Memorial Day.
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14: The Answer forecast.
15: Chance of scattered rain, highs in the low 90s. We've got gusty breezes as we go back through the 80s during the drive home, getting into the 70s after sundown, lows near dawn in the mid 70s. Heavier chances of rain this weekend into next week. The rainy season rolls on, highs hovering around 90. Your latest Answer forecast, I'm Dave DeRica.
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19: Good morning and grace, America, and a good Memorial Day to you. I'm Hugh Hewitt in the Relief Factor Studio North. 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It's not America's Fund anymore. It's just thefund.org now. And I'm joined by Christy Stover and Beth Birchfield, who will be with me at the beginning of the program and at the end of the program to talk about the amazing people we talked to in between. Christy, let's start with you. Can you tell us your history with the fund and how you got it connect up with them?
20: Absolutely.
1: I was a Marine Corps spouse, and it was my good fortune to know some of the ladies who started the fund many years ago in 2004. And in about 2007, I started as a volunteer, and I'm now coming into my 19th year with the fund, and I can't imagine what else I would do besides what I'm doing with the fund.
19: Yeah, I've talked to you before, not as often as Wendy Lathene, but you've been in and out of these programs right. over the 20 years on Veterans Day and Memorials Day, and you're still doing it. Wendy is retired. I'm not yet retired. I'm an old man, but I still love doing these shows. They're always inspiring. How about you, Christy? I mean, how about you, Beth? When did you get started with them?
3: I started with the fund as a volunteer in 2014. I was doing events and case management, and then I got hired on in 2015 or 16. So I just love it. I'm just like Christy. I wouldn't want to do anything else.
19: Well, I've been tempted to tell people, and I'm sure I'll talk with some of the service members. We were done with one war in 2021, the second war, and now we're back in a war, and there are new wounded arriving. Christy, have we seen any new wounded yet come through the fund?
1: Absolutely. Absolutely. We are taking everything as on a case-by-case basis, which is not really anything new with the fund. That's how we've always operated. But we're looking at all of the military hospitals. A lot of them have come through Walter Reed, what used to be Bethesda. But we are looking at all of the military hospitals and keeping a close eye on the situation.
19: Yeah, Gary Sinise was on not too long ago and was telling me that the Sinise Foundation has also swung into action. But, Beth, what do you expect in this new wave of injured? Medicine's gotten better, but rehabilitation still takes a long time.
3: Yeah, I expect us to respond like we have for 20 years, to be at the need of the service member and what a family's need, whatever that looks like. Some need bedside assistance, some need travel. Sometimes, you know, we're able to see the service members in person. Sometimes they're in other locations. But whatever is needed is what we'll do. And honestly, just like the service members stay ready and willing to get the call, we do the same.
19: All right. Now, I don't have stats this year. I do have, and I will be giving many, many, many times throughout the program, the phone number, which is 760-725-3680. It's closed today, but people can leave their name and number, 760-725-3680. At the end of every hour, I'll give the snail mail address, but the easiest way to give is at thefund.org. Christy, can you talk people through the stats, by which I mean how much raised over the 22 years of the fund's life, how much spent, how much in the endowment, how many service members taken care of?
1: We have helped over 38,000 service members, and that has equated, when we help somebody, it's important to note that we look at the whole family, whether it's a young service person whose parents maybe are involved in being a caregiver, or if it's somebody who's married with children, we look at the whole family. So those 38,000 service members have equated to helping over 100,000 service member family members.
19: Wow.
1: And that's just something that we like to keep at the forefront of the mind because we're looking at the whole picture. I don't have a count actually in front of me about what that equates to in dollars, but we still are at 92 cents of every dollar goes directly to a veteran or a program that supports them.
19: And I don't want to throw any shade on any other veterans group, but the reason I've been comfortable for all these decades working with the fund is that their overhead has never been above 8%. And you'll find with a lot of veterans organizations that for a variety of reasons, they're at 15 and 20 and 25%, not the fund. The fund has always been at 8% or lower. Beth, do you recall how much money has been raised over the years, both by individual donations and with the help of the foundation in Arizona?
3: You know, I don't have that number, but what I can tell you is thanks to a wonderful donors like your listeners, we have been able to give out 478,000 grants and we've actually grown to over 40,000 service members. So that's something that we want to stay super proud of. You know, we could not do it without the help of donors like your listeners and being able to come on and be on shows like this one. So thanks so much.
19: It's also over $300 million. I just like to know if you've broken the $400 million number. It's all amazing because, Christy, you go back, it's a kitchen table at Camp Pendleton. It's Wendy and Karen.
3: That's exactly what it was. It was a cast
19: of hat. Tell people about it. The origin myth, which is the origin story, is always inspiring.
3: There were three Marine Corps spouses. Our CEO and founder, Karen Gunther, was a nurse at Naval Hospital Camp Pendleton, and she learned of some of the wounded coming back. For the listeners who might not know, if somebody is wounded in combat, they go to the first place that can help them. But then if their injury isn't catastrophic, they will eventually come to a hospital that's closer to where they were stationed, or if they know that they're going to separate from the military, it will be a hospital close to where they live. And so when Karen Gunther saw the wounded coming home, these were people who had nothing, because when somebody's wounded, they're taken right out of combat. Nobody runs back to get their belongings or uniforms. So this young Marine had clothes that had been donated to him from the different hospitals, and his wife was the only one there helping him. And she said, we can't do this. We have to do better for those who serve our country. And so she got together with a few friends literally around her kitchen table. They passed a hat, and that service member was the very first person to get a grant.
19: And 40,000 service members later, they're going strong. Beth, in terms of mission, it'll never be over. Mm-hmm. I like to stress that to people. It won't be over because the fund was set up with it being on. And your board, if anyone goes to thefund.org and looks at your board, it's not a board you really want to mess around with, is it?
3: It's not. We are very blessed with the former chairman, General Dumford. We have the former Sergeant Major of the Marine Corps, Sergeant Major Kent. We have executives from companies all over the world. We are very, very, very blessed with a fantastic board who work very hard. They understand the military community. They understand the needs. They understand the mission. And so we are going strong with our board.
19: And I want to say at the beginning of the show, because sometimes I forget, they have a special estate planning division. And Christy, I don't know if you're ready to talk about this, but my brother-in-law has the Semper Fi Fund in his estate plan. He's a Vietnam Marine. He's fine. But he's been hearing over the years about the fund, the Semper Fi Fund. And a lot of Marines want to leave a bequest to the fund. How do they get in touch with you to do that?
3: It's very easy if they go to our website, thefund.org, which you've mentioned, and they can navigate that website quite easily. And then what will happen is one of our great staff members will reach out to them for a one-on-one connection, a little bit like case management, but something that will work with them to find out what the person's comfortable with doing, what their ultimate wishes are, and they'll walk through them, hold their hand the whole time.
19: All right. Now, I also want, Beth, people out there who like to organize events, you're very event-driven. You never say no to anyone, whether it's a water park or a golf event. Tell people about that.
3: Absolutely. So one of the reasons why we are able to keep our overhead so low is because we don't do any of our own fundraising events. So let's say the Boy Scouts or a civic organization or a community would like to hold a golf tournament and they want the proceeds to come to us. We have a whole staff full of community event managers, and we'll just get you in contact with one of them and they'll walk you right through the process. It is such a fantastic part of our organization that we could not run without our community events team.
19: And we're about to talk with service members until the end of the show, and you ladies will come back. If anybody listening knows someone who's in a dark place right now, should they come to the fund, what do they do?
3: 100%. You can just go to thefund.org, fill out the contact us form, and we will get in touch with you within 24 hours.
19: That is, I can't express enough. It's been a long war.
4: a lot of people are still isolated, but 40,000 people aren't because of the fund.org and people like you who are listening who make a small contribution maybe every year or a large contribution once or put them in their estate plan. 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Now sit back and enjoy. We've got 10 stories coming up. 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I've read their bios, so stand by on this Memorial Day edition of the Hugh Hewitt Show.

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3: When shots rang out at the White House Correspondents' Dinner, members of the media were in fear of their lives. Later, some questioned if the security to protect them was sufficient. Afterwards, they patted themselves on the back for immediately jumping into action and reporting on the incident, with reports full of incredulity that such an event could happen and that they could be in the middle of it. Yet it's clear to see they've played a central role in creating what they call an elevated threat environment. For over 11 years, these same members of the media have worked tirelessly, along with Democrats, to convince Americans that President Trump and his administration are on a par with Hitler and Nazi Germany. Their attacks and lies have not only endangered Trump and his staff, but all Americans by stoking hate amongst us. It's clear they won't stop doing that, so it's up to we the people to turn from their deceit and reject their invitations to hate those we disagree with. This is Christopher Hart with your Answer Orlando We the People Minute.
4: And now, it's time for the Cat's Corner.
5: This is John Katsimatidis, the Cat's Corner. Well, I remember the movie Mr. Smith Goes to Washington. What happened? We have too many politicians in Washington that know nothing about business. Why? We need more common sense in Washington. Whether we're talking about the federal government, state government, you need common sense. We need the balance of power in our government. Doctors, lawyers, accountants, professionals, business people, and blue-collar workers. 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Putting on taxes and regulations without knowledge of what happens. Some of the states are not doing a good job. All they do is raise taxes. And then when they need more money, they tax the taxes. I mean, you got to laugh about it, but it's happening. We need people that have common sense, a balance of power in all our legislative functions to be able to operate our country, our states, our cities more efficiently. 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
7: 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They take care of wounded warriors from all the services. One of them is Lieutenant Colonel Matthew Katalik. Colonel, welcome. I married into a Marine Corps family. I'm a civilian, so if I get anything wrong, just forgive me. I'm just kind of used to the Marines, though. I was reading your story, and it's a pretty amazing one. First, where do we find you today?
8: I live in Pickens, South Carolina, and I'm a purchasing and logistics manager at Champion Aerospace. So I've maintained the, you know, work in the aerospace industry, provide parts to a lot of military aircraft, but of South Carolina, and everything is, as far as I know, I'm the only Matthew Kutalek in the world. So unfortunately, I'm easy to find, and fortunately, I'm easy to find.
7: Well, then, are you an East Coast Marine or were you both Coast Marine? Because I met my wife and got married to her on Pendleton.
8: Oh, yeah. No, mostly an East Coast Marine. Stationed at Camp Lejeune, Quantico, the Pentagon, Charleston, South Carolina, my whole career.
7: Okay. Now, I understand you were wounded first in Afghanistan. Tell us about that. When it happened, how it happened.
8: Absolutely. Yeah, it was in March of 2010. I was a company commander for Weapons Company, 2nd Battalion, 2nd Marines, the Warlords. We were the furthest southern unit in all of Afghanistan, engaged in heavy combat on a daily basis. That particular time, we penetrated through enemy area of operations about 8 kilometers in the cover of darkness, and then we did an all-out company-size assault of about 150 Marines and Afghan soldiers against enemy personnel. And then throughout the duration of that, during a portion of it, we encountered sniper fire. For one of the first times of the deployment, I'd heard it quite frequently in the Battle of Fallujah in 2004. that were aimed for one of my Marines in front of me, Corporal Kevin Sheeby. And unfortunately, on the fifth shot at him, the high-velocity bullet slammed it inside of my right leg.

0: With SRN News, I'm Bob Agnew in Washington. President Trump spoke today at Arlington National Cemetery to mark Memorial Day. He honored the families of those who lost loved ones in the war in Iran and also talked about the historic significance of the holiday. Secretary of State Marco Rubio says the U.S. remains hopeful of reaching agreement with Iran on reopening the Strait of Hormuz. There are a number of conditions that need to be hammered out in more detail over the coming weeks. Among them, the U.S. demand that Iran abandon all of its highly enriched uranium. It also, President Trump's latest demand that he's throwing into the mix, which is he would like to see other Arab countries in the region, Muslim countries, to actually embrace the Abraham Accords and be part of that deal that he struck in his first term in office that causes those countries in the region to become friendly with Israel. Global shares mostly rose today as the U.S. markets are closed for Memorial Day. This is SRN News.
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15: Chance of scattered rain, highs in the low 90s. We've got gusty breezes as we go back through the 80s during the drive home, getting into the 70s after sundown, lows near dawn in the mid-70s. Heavier chances of rain this weekend into next week. The rainy season rolls on, highs hovering around 90. Your latest answer forecast, I'm Dave DeRica.
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19: Welcome back, America. Hugh Hewitt on our annual The Fund program on Memorial Day. So pleased to welcome Bryson Uribe. Lance Corporal Uribe, welcome. Where do I find you today? And am I mangling your name or am I getting it right?
20: Yeah, I don't really go by that name, but that's my official legal name.
19: Oh, what would you by?
20: Stuck in a hotel.
19: Call me, tell me what to call you.
20: Bryson Banks.
19: Okay, Bryson Banks. Good to have you, Corporal. You're in a hotel. Whereabouts?
20: I'm stuck in Dallas, Texas. I had a bunch of weather, so I got my flight got canceled, and now I'm in the hotel until later today.
19: You know, weather in Dallas, weather in Chicago this time of year, that's what happens. Sorry about that. Where are you from originally?
20: I grew up in Oklahoma.
19: Okay, a Sooner. Do you follow the Sooners, or are you a Cowboy?
20: No, I went to UCLA, so I don't really follow the Sooners, but I've been to the games. Okay. Insane.
19: When did you join the Marine Corps, and why did you join the Marine Corps?
20: I joined the Marine Corps in 2006, and, you know, I think a lot of us joined around that time because we saw what happened in 2001 and wanted to do our part in serving the country.
19: How were you injured, and when were you injured, and how goes the recovery?
20: I didn't have, like, a definite day I was injured. My stuff was just, like, accumulation of a bunch of small, like, just a bunch of random stuff because I was a sniper, so back and knee and stuff like that. And I deployed to Iraq in 2008. My recoveries looked long but really good. I think I've made a great recovery. The hardest part was going from the Marines to civilian life, and I think that's where we need some more infrastructure. But other than that, I think I've made a really good recovery.
19: Let's talk about the kind of infrastructure the fund provides. It used to be the Semper Fi Fund. I've been doing this show for 22 years. We made the switch to thefund.org. But people still want to know, what did the fund do for the vet that we're talking to? What did the fund do for you, and how did you find out about him?
20: Man, the fund has been incredible, and I wouldn't be where I'm at today without them. They sponsored me in getting, like, all my camera equipment that I shoot all the stand-up clips on that have made it to where I do this for a living. The laptop that I edit on that I'm talking to you on, they sponsored me for. And I found out about them through a friend. And, I mean, everyone that I've been in contact with that organization has been incredible. And, yeah, I feel like I owe a lot to them.
19: So you went in to the Marine Corps and you didn't know anything about the fund. How did they find you, or how did you find them when time came that you needed help in the transition to civilian life?
20: How I hear about most of the things is word of mouth through other veterans. So another veteran they had helped out told me about it and told me about their entrepreneur program. And so, yeah, a lot of the things we learn about in the military, or especially post-military for benefits, is word of mouth, buddies reaching out, helping you out.
19: So, Bryson, what is it that you do with clips and editing? What's the business?
20: So I'm a stand-up comedian, and so that's why I'm, yeah. And through those clips, I've gained over 200,000 followers between Instagram, Facebook, and TikTok, and I'm able to tour and do a lot of private gigs as well. And yeah, those clips are what, because the internet's kind of taken it to where you don't have a middleman anymore. So you're able to, if you produce good content and build a following, those typically translate to ticket sales.
19: So Bryson, I've done maybe 250 of these interviews, and I've had cowboys, I've had sheep herders, I've had small business people, you know, former military duels. Wow. You're the first comedian. How goes the business?
20: In the beginning, it's really rough, but now it's going really well. I mean, it's the coolest job in the world, man. I used to get kicked out of class for telling these jokes, and now I'm getting paid.
19: Well, bravo on the fun. How do people find you if they need a comedian?
20: Just Bryson Banks Comedy on all socials. Or even if you just Google Bryson Comedian, I'm the first that pops up. If you Google Marine Comedian, I'm one of the first that pops up. So,
19: oh, well, that is a thank you for 6 minutes today. I hope you get out of Dallas soon. Look, we got a great affiliate in Dallas that I don't want to offend anyone, but the sooner you can get away from Dallas-Fort Worth Airport, the better. Bryson, happy Memorial Day.
20: I agree.
19: Thank you for your service. Thanks for spending time with me. I'll be right back, America, on the Fun Memorial Day program. I'm Hugh Hewitt.

0: With SRN News, I'm Bob Agnew in Washington. President Trump took time today to honor the nation's war dead. In a speech at Arlington National Cemetery, he said that the country's other freedoms simply would not exist if it were not for the sacrifice made by so many. The U.S. and Iran appear to be closing in on a deal to end the war. Regional officials say that agreement would gradually reopen the Strait of Hormuz and see the U.S. end its blockade of Iranian ports, easing a global energy crisis. Meanwhile, Secretary of State Rubio says the U.S. does remain hopeful, even though there are a lot of details still to be hammered out. President Trump says any agreement with Iran should also include a requirement for several additional countries to join the Abraham Accords. The risk of a catastrophic explosion of that damaged chemical tank in Southern California eliminated now that an overnight inspection revealed a crack in the tank has relieved a lot of the pressure inside. This is SRN News.
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7: Chance of scattered rain, highs in the low 90s. We've got gusty breezes as we go back through the 80s during the drive home, getting into the 70s after sundown, lows near dawn in the mid-70s. Heavier chances of rain this weekend into next week. The rainy season rolls on, highs hovering around 90. Your latest Answer Forecast, I'm Dave DeRica.
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8: The edition, as we have been doing for more than 20 years, we devote to the fund and the men and women, the fund of help, including Corporal Colt Stovall. Corporal Colt Stovall is a Marine. Where do I find you today, Corporal? Where in the country?
9: In El Paso, Illinois, sir.
8: Well, good to have a Midwesterner. I'm from Ohio. We're from God's country. When did you join the Marine Corps and why?
9: In June of 2004, right after graduation, and why is I always knew I needed to serve my country, and then 9/11 happened while I was a sophomore, and that was another big push for me to join as well.
8: So, when and how were you injured?
9: I was injured in Iraq on December 14th, 2006. It was a IED, roadside bomb. I was the gunner for a Humvee, and it struck our driver's side.
8: Corporal, what kind of injuries did you sustain, and how did the fund help you?
9: Injuries, my right leg was severely injured, torn open, some shrapnel throughout the body, and then I met my case manager, Lisa, at the she came and met me at the hospital when I was at Walter Reed at that time.
8: Had you ever heard of the fund when you were active duty Marines? Anyone tell you about it?
9: No, sir. No.
8: So they just showed up in your hospital room and said, hey, we're from the fund and you can trust us?
9: Yes.
8: It's kind of a hard sell, isn't it? When you get blown up, is it kind of a hard sell? Well, what have they done for you?
9: They've always been there, number one. Lisa has been my case manager since that day, so
8: wow.
9: 20 years. And anytime I've needed assistance, either financially or even just to speak on the phone to run some life issues by her, she's there for me. They're always there, no matter what. There's no red tape.
8: You've had the same case manager for 20 years?
9: Yes, sir.
8: That's kind of remarkable. So I assume you can talk to her about anything?
9: Yes, and I do.
8: Well, that's actually quite a calling card for the fund. There are lots of veterans organizations out there. I'm not throwing shade on anyone. But the fund has the lowest overhead and the most stories of people like Lisa and you who have stayed together for 20 years. How's your recovery going? How you doing?
9: Very well. Doing very well. I had... my leg was able to be salvaged, but then in 2019, I ended up having it amputated. And since then, it's actually become better.
8: Well, that's a second recovery, though. Was the fund there for the second surgery and the second recovery?
9: Oh, absolutely. Yep. They assisted with flights to and from Bethesda for the hospital appointments, and then also assisted with some... financial help with, you know, getting food and everything while I was out there recovering during the amputation.
8: Now, Corporal, one of the things they say every year is that they're there for the life of the wounded. They're there for the warriors. We now have a new war, and new guys and gals are getting hurt, and they'll be back. Do you think they'll be able to count on them, too?
9: Absolutely.
8: Are you going to work with it?
9: Sir.
8: Do you expect to be working with any of these new returnees? Because there are scores of people... The long wars are over and a new war has begun. I guess that's the way of the world, but they're going to be needing people like you to whisper in their ears. Is that something that interests you at all?
9: Yes. I don't know that I'm necessarily qualified to, but you know, I do my best to help them along the route.
8: I would say you're about the best qualified person there is in the world, because 20 years of recovery is a lot of recovery and a lot of challenges. What was the darkest period, Corporal? Right after you were wounded or midpoint?
9: Definitely right after. Sitting in the hospital, you don't know what's going to happen. There's a plan, but it's not one that you're used to or one that you necessarily know that well. So it's a little hard to trust it. But as long as you can stay focused and trust the plan, then it will all work out.
8: Corporal, thank you for your words today. I hope you have a great Memorial Day weekend. I want to remind our audience that they can give to the fund directly at thefund.org. We do have lots of new wounded coming to the United States. The fund will be there for them, as they have been for veterans of Iraq and Afghanistan and people injured in training accidents. All you have to do is call, or you can go to thefund.org or call 760-725-3680. 760-725-3680. Again, the best way to support the fund is by going to thefund.org. Corporal, thank you so much. I'll be right back on the Hugh Hewitt Show.

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4: Calm. 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
8: 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Now, I want to give you the information again on the fund. The Semper Fi and America's Fund operate together. They merged years ago. They began as the Semper Fi Fund. They merged into the fund, thefund.org. Their phone number is 760-725-3680, 760-725-3680. You can also send a donation, snail mail, via check, to 825 College Boulevard, Suite 102, PMB 609, Peter Mary Baker, 609, Oceanside, California, 92057. Hey, mention Hugh Hewitt. They like to know where they reach people, even though this is completely free. They're not a sponsor of this. We've been doing this, I don't know, 44 or 46 times. Every Veteran Day and every Memorial Day, it's our way of giving back. And if you're in the federal government, the combined federal campaign number is 11459, right? The CFC number is 11459. You heard the ladies tell the story, but I'll tell you again. This all got started in 2003 around a kitchen table in Southern California at Camp Pendleton when wounded Marines started to come back from the war, and some spouses of the Marines got together and said, we got to take care of these people. And tens of millions of dollars later in an endowment, and they've served thousands of people from all the branches of the service, and they continue to do so because their commitment is for the life of the service member. So when you give, you're given to one of the best military charities in the United States, the equal of anyone when it comes to keeping overhead low and service high. Just remember, the easiest way to give to the fund is at thefund.org. Thefund.org. Go and check it out for yourself. Get involved in their events. Host an event in your town. Running the Marine Corps Marathon. Never alone, never forgotten. That's their slogan. Thank you to everyone who helped me put together the Semper Fi Fund and the America's Fund show for this Memorial Day. Have a great Memorial Day 2026. I'll talk to you tomorrow on the next Hugh Hewitt Show.
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13: News Hour from Town Hall. I'm John Scott. On Memorial Day, Americans remember those brave soldiers who died. President Trump earlier took part in a wreath-laying ceremony at Arlington National Cemetery. U.S. Army veteran and retired military intelligence officer Joe Bowler says Memorial Day is a time to remember those we lost fighting wars to keep Americans free.
14: It's a day that we should remember our fallen comrades, especially, and the service that they provided to our country. Like we say, we love our barbecues and hot dogs and different types of libations, but first and foremost, we need to remember our fallen soldiers that provided this opportunity to celebrate.
13: Bowler spoke at a Memorial Day celebration in Peachtree City, Georgia. There is good news from the Mideast. The U.S. and Iran appear to be closer in to deal to end the war. The deal would reportedly gradually reopen the Strait of Hormuz and see the U.S. end its blockade of Iranian ports, easing the global energy crisis. Secretary of State Marco Rubio.
15: As the president said, he's not in a hurry. He's not going to make a bad deal. I mean, the president's not going to make a bad agreement. So let's see what happens. We're going to give diplomacy every chance to succeed before we explore the alternative.
13: That Iran would give up its stockpile of highly enriched uranium. Transportation Secretary Sean Duffy and New York Senator Kirsten Gillibrand clash over travel funding and credibility.
16: During a Senate hearing, Gillibrand criticized Duffy's privately funded America 250 road trip, calling it politically inappropriate. Duffy fired back, pointing to her acceptance of $7 million from trial lawyers and her frequent private jet use. Gillibrand denied the claim, but records show she spent more than $600,000 on charter flights in recent years. That would make her one of the top Senate users of private air travel. Willie Nelson reporting.
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20: Ladies and gentlemen, sit and pray up.
21: January 20th, 2017. Will be remembered as the day the people became the rulers of this nation again. We assembled here today are issuing a new decree to be heard in every city, in every foreign capital, and in every hall of power. From this day forward, a new vision will govern our land. From this day forward, it's going to be only America first. We do not seek to impose our way of life on anyone, but rather to let it shine as an example. We will shine for everyone to follow. There should be no fear. We are protected, and we will always be protected. We will be protected by the great men and women of our military and law enforcement. And most importantly, we will be protected by God. We stand at the birth of a new millennium, ready to unlock the mysteries of space, to free the earth from the miseries of disease, and to harness the energies, industries, and technologies of tomorrow. A new national pride will stir our souls, lift our sights, and heal our divisions. Your voice, your hopes, and your dreams will define our American destiny. Together, we will make America strong again. We will make America wealthy again. We will make America proud again. We will make America safe again. And yes, together, we will make America great again. Thank you, God bless you, and God bless America.
22: Good evening, ladies and gentlemen. Thank you for tuning in to the American Adversaries Radio Show. We're not here live tonight in the Relax and Comfort Studio because, like many of you, we have taken the day off. But we want to thank you for tuning in to our Memorial Day special. We hope it caps off your Memorial Day weekend as we paused to remember those who have lived and died so that we may live and be free. And thank you for joining us to celebrate their lives and appreciate as well as mourn their deaths. We'll do what we did last year. Last year, for an hour of the show, we recorded a number of citations and remembrances of fallen heroes and others. And we'll do that again tonight. We're going to repeat the show from last year. The second hour will be that. The first hour will be new readings. And I certainly hope that they mean something to you as they meant something to us. The readings in that first hour will be performed with the following voices. Myself, Christopher Hart, Kathy Santomassino, Nostra Dennis, Lara Adams, and Jeff Sinis. We certainly hope you enjoy tonight's show. And once again, thank you so very much for tuning in to the American Adversaries Memorial Day Special. I read now from The Adversaries, a story of Boston and Bunker Hill by Ned Ryan. In the 10 or so years leading up to the Battle of Bunker Hill, one of the most prominent figures in Boston was Joseph Warren, a young Harvard-educated doctor who started as a protege of Sam Adams, but quickly became an equal, and in some ways, in 1774 and 1775, the recognized leader of the Whig resistance in Boston. While not forgotten, Warren has been relegated in some ways to the shadows of history by the Washingtons and Adams and Hancocks, yet he was their equal, if not more so. However, this is not just about Warren, it's about the 9 months leading into the Battle of Bunker Hill, as relationships between the colonies and England devolve from words to bullets. In the 1770s, the colony of Massachusetts was 85% direct English lineage, not Scottish or Irish. This is why the Revolution was more of a civil war, as Englishmen stopped talking to each other and started killing each other. When allies who fought alongside each other against the French and Indians now were adversaries. It should also be noted that the epicenter for the conflict was Boston, a town roughly 900 acres at the time. In the 18th century, there was an intransigent ruling class in London, at the center of the empire that considered itself, as Nick Bunker writes in his book, an empire on the edge, how Britain came to fight America. They considered themselves elegant, erudite, and funny, and in their thinking embodying all the virtues of which the human race was capable. To these elites, the colonists living at the edge of the empire, with all their talk of covenants and charters, were just an unruly sinkhole of prejudice and hatred, who were expected to submit to the ruling class's demands. After all, those underfoot always had. And yet the American colonists did not submit, and we would be wise to remember what happens when a ruling class, no matter how enlightened or powerful they think they are, become arrogantly dismissive of those they perceive at the edge of the empire or the latter-day deplorables. Like a red avalanche, the grenadiers came roaring over the redoubt walls, tumbling, falling into the dirt enclosure. Warren threw his musket aside, pulling out his brace of pistols as he slowly backed away from the firing platform. It was chaos now. Hundreds of feet kicking up a dust storm to mix with the acrid clouds of black gun smoke, ash, and embers falling from the sky. Through the choking haze of it all, Warren saw the faces, heard the screams of men fighting and dying, men lunging over dead bodies to get at the living. Others were locked in mortal struggle on the redoubt floor, knives and tomahawks flashing, snarling, contorted faces, bayonets plunging, muskets used as clubs, skulls crushed under unforgiving blows. One American snapped his musket over Grenadier's head, threw the broken gun at the British, grabbed a rock to throw before disappearing under a torrent of bayonets that mercilessly stabbed and then stabbed again. Hell is empty and all the devils are here, thought Warren. A bareheaded grenadier lunged at him, his bayonet lowered, but Warren calmly and aimed his pistol and shot him in the face. Another stabbed at him, but he twisted at the wicked bayonet, slid by, slicing his side. The grenadier, unable to stop his momentum, staggered by. Warren, who without a second thought, shot him at point-blank range. Hurling his empty pistols at the British, he pulled his sword out, feeling the blood running down his side. "Get out," he yelled to the men near him as he planted himself in the middle of the sally port. "Run, for God's sake, run!" The Americans made for exit at the back of the redoubt as Warren, slowly backing up, eyed the incoming grenadiers. In a moment, the British were everywhere, swarming amongst the colonists. Ebenezer Bancroft, desperate, feeling as though he were in slow motion, rammed home one last round, throwing the ramrod aside at a British officer, sword above his head, charged toward him. Bancroft lifted his gun, feeling the end of the barrel jammed into the officer's chest as he pulled the trigger. A stunned look spread across the man's face, his clothes catching fire from the muzzle blast as he slumped to the redoubt floor. The teeming masses were all around Bancroft now, jostling, striking at him. Using his empty gun, he shoved the men aside, desperately pushing his way toward the sally port. The butt of a British musket struck him hard on his shoulder, the pain pushing him forward as his gun was torn from his hands. A snarling British face appeared in front of him. Bancroft struck the man as hard as he could, then heaved forward, feeling like a drowning man trying to claw his way to the surface, the panic building. One last grenadier appeared. He chopped at the man's throat with his hand, watching as the man grabbed his throat, slinking to the ground as Bancroft stepped on his back, giving one last push, and then he was free. He began running, feeling the tug of bullets whistling about him, one sweeping his hat off and another with a sharp stab of pain shearing his left forefinger off. There was only one thought on his mind now: run. Looking back to his right one last time, he saw Warren, also now clear of the redoubt, fighting off a handful of British with his sword, slashing, parrying the bayonet's thrusts. "Stay with me," Warren begged, his father's arm wrapped around his neck as he held him on his back. "Please." He was in a half run now, trying to get his father back to the boats. Pitcairn, slipping in and out of consciousness, let out a soft moan. He could feel the life leaving him. William could feel it as well, his back soaked in his father's blood. Gasping for air, but driven on by fear, William staggered to the Charleston docks, his legs almost giving out by the time he reached the boats. Several sailors grabbed his father off his back, laying him in the bottom of the boat. William, tears running down his cheek, looked down at his father, whom he'd idolized as he was a child, covered in blood, no doubt mortally wounded. Pitcairn opened his eyes, looking up at William. "My boy," he whispered, holding out his hand. William took his hand, bent down, and kissed his father on his forehead, his tears dripping off his face and onto his father's. "You must do your duty," Pitcairn grasped, holding William's face with his free hand. "Go, return to your men. I will see you in Boston." William nodded, wiping his eyes, watching as the boat shoved off, knowing he would likely never see his father again. Small was through the redoubt wall, miraculously still alive. The Americans were in full retreat now, but it was not a panicked one as they slowly, grudgingly made their way up the slopes toward Bunker Hill. He saw pockets of resistance off to his right as groups of Americans from rail fence fired, then retreated, then fired again, slowing the British advance. Then he saw Warren, surrounded, fighting desperately. And then, out of the redoubt, burst the young Irishman, Rawdon Down, who suddenly turned and ran toward Warren, his musket level. "No," yelled Small, "stop." He in turn began running towards Warren. "Warren, surrender, you must surrender." Warren heard his name, saw a shadowy figure emerge from the haze of dust and smoke. Rawdon now no more than 20 feet away, musket aimed. There was a pause, then a flash as the musket fired. The bullet slammed into his left cheek, and in that moment, all power left him. His sword dropped from his hand as he fell to his knees and then collapsed backwards, feeling nothing as bayonets plunged into his defenseless body. Laying there on the grass, he saw the red sun, felt the darkness closing in, heard the chaos and the voices receding, saw his beloved Betty's face and outstretched hand. "I am the resurrection and the life. With the Lord." There was no fear. His eyes widened, and then with a smile, all faded away forever. As dusk settled on Boston, Margaret found her way to the Charleston Ferry Wharf at Princess Street, right below Crops Hill, burial ground. The ruins of Charleston were still burning, glowing in the background as the white naval longboats crossed over the Charles, oars rhythmically pulling through the water as the boats brought the first of the dead and wounded. Watching quietly, she realized she was not alone as Bostonians gathered in their doorsteps and windows, Whigs and Loyalists alike staring as sailors lifted the broken bodies from the boats into waiting carriages and wagons. Some of the wounded were able to stagger out of the boats, grimly settling themselves in the front of the wagons as dead bodies were laid in the back. That day on the slopes of Bunker Hill, before his talents and abilities were fully known and appreciated, Joseph Warren died, shot down as he covered the American retreat. Most accounts simply say it was a British officer, while others explicitly mention Francis, Lord Rawdon. Some say Warren's death that day was a tragedy and a great loss, wondering what might have been, what others remember the courage of a man who fought while he didn't have to. Many of Warren's close companions would go on to do great things, to be recognized as founders of the nation American Republic. Many on both sides of the conflict recognized his greatness. Peter Oliver, a strident loyalist and opponent of Warren's, said some years after Bunker Hill that if Warren had not died that day, Washington would have been relegated to obscurity. Thomas Hutchinson, the former royal governor of Massachusetts, whose children were patients of Warren's, would write, "If Warren had lived,
0: He bid as fair as man as any to advance himself to the summit of political as well as military affairs and to become the Cromwell of North America. One of Warren's biographers, Richard Frawlington, writing roughly a century after Bunker Hill, would state of Warren, "The more I study into the character of that man, the larger he seems to grow. The more in him I see the power of those times. He was emphatically one of the great men of that day. There was in him a magnetism which drew around him wonderfully the affection and confidences of the whole community. Not Napoleon the First, I would almost say on the throne of France, had more influence and more mortal power than had Joseph Warren in Massachusetts when he fell at Bunker Hill." We'll be right back with more of the American Adversaries Memorial Day Special.
1: 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The American Adversaries Memorial Day Special. 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
3: Thank you for tuning in to the American Adversaries Radio Show. We're not here live tonight in the Relax and Comfort studio because, like many of you, we have taken the day off. But we want to thank you for tuning in to our Memorial Day special. We hope it caps off your Memorial Day weekend as we paused to remember those who have lived and died so that we may live and be free. And thank you for joining us to celebrate their lives and appreciate as well as mourn their deaths. The first hour will be new readings, and I certainly hope that they mean something to you as they meant something to us.
5: You may not know his name, but Colonel Michael McCoy is an aviation legend in Orlando. He was the first pilot to successfully fly from Japan to Washington, D.C. He flew a B-29 called the Fluffy Fuzz, helping to prove the feasibility of around-the-world flight in a bomber. Colonel Michael Norman Wright McCoy was born in Indiana in 1905. He became a professional boxer after high school, and everyone called him the real McCoy. When he got tired of boxing, he moved to Los Angeles and became a news reporter for a short stint before taking over the operations of a private flying school in the same state. In World War II, he joined the Royal Canadian Air Force and served from 1939 to 1942 before joining the U.S. Air Force, where he served until 1957. Sadly, on Wednesday, October 9th, 1957, while commanding officer of the 321st Bomber Wing at Pinecastle Air Force Base here in Orlando, McCoy was testing a B-47 when two jet engines exploded. He lost control of the aircraft and diverted it away from heavily populated areas, but unfortunately, he and three others, including a pilot with England's Royal Air Force, perished in the crash. Pinecastle Air Force Base was later renamed McCoy Air Force Base in his honor on May 7th, 1958. Colonel McCoy was decorated multiple times, including distinctions like the Legion of Merit, Distinguished Flying Cross, Bronze Star, and an Air Medal. And McCoy Air Force Base was a training base during World War II. From 1951 to 1975, it was a frontline strategic air command, or commonly referred to as SAC, during the Cold War and Vietnam War. My father was SAC commander from 1953 until 1960 when he retired. During that time, it was Orlando's biggest employer and economic backbone prior to the opening of Walt Disney World in 1971. When the base closed, the land was redeveloped, and it was renamed the Orlando International Airport in 1976. The airport continues to carry the base's original FAA LID, or Location Identifier, airport code of MCO for McCoy. In this poem, I would like to dedicate to all the fallen heroes who made the ultimate sacrifice, author unknown, but I wanted to share it with our listeners. The brave die but once. Courage faces death head on and does not turn its head away. Courage faces life head on, fears not that death may come and stay. Courage does not run and hide. It does not die and die inside, but hour by hour and year by year walks on whatever may be its fear. It flies the sky or braves the sea, or walks through death as it's called to be. God, we commend unto

0: into thy care the souls of these who now are gone. Their lives are past, we still live on. Help us, like them, to live, die strong.
1: Jeff Sinis.
2: This day shall be unto you for a memorial, Exodus 12:14. The memorial idea has prevailed among all kinds of people from the earliest times. The Old Testament contains the record of many memorials. The greatest of these was the day set apart to commemorate the safety of the people of Israel from the destroying angel and their deliverance from bondage to the oppressor. Year by year, generation by generation, this occasion was offered, set apart as a time of joyous gratitude to God. We too have a Memorial Day. We as a people are also summoned to remember. Ours is not primarily a religious institution, yet it has for us a profound spiritual significance. While we separate the functions of church and state, we do not separate religion from the total life of the nation. As a people, we have reason to be profoundly grateful to the Father of Nations because we have been delivered from fear and oppression and have been given opportunity for the freest life any citizens have ever known. Now, we are engaged once again in a struggle to set our planet free from bondage to an order of life intolerable to free spirits. Once again, the making of history is upon us. Under God, with faith in the ultimate triumph of righteousness, we can make the days to come memorable beyond all comparison. For our aim is not the release of a single people, but of the whole race of men. For such a cause, we need the full devotion of the entire nation and full trust in God, who has made and kept us a nation. Let's bow in prayer. Father of eternity, we come to thee in thy greatness. We look to thee for strength in this time of overwhelming need. Grant us the power to accept and stand up to all our tasks. Give us wisdom to plan with clear mind and understanding heart. Beyond our sense of power, we may have the spirit of righteousness and love. We ask it in Christ's name. Amen. William Everett Roberts, Community Presbyterian Church, Beverly Hills, California.
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3: Good evening, ladies and gentlemen. Thank you for tuning in to the American Adversaries Radio Show. We're not here live tonight in the Relax and Comfort Studio because, like many of you, we have taken the day off. But we want to thank you for tuning in to our Memorial Day special. 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
4: There are countless military heroes we've all read about, but what about the fallen heroes who were never recognized? I'm Nostradamus, and these six heroes from around the world are at the top of the list, according to the website wearethemighty.com. In no particular order, here goes. Number one, the Polish resistance agent who got himself sent to Auschwitz on purpose. Nazi concentration camps were one of the most hideous and disturbing tragedies to arise out of the Second World War, but few countries were aware of their existence before the Allied liberation in 1945. Fewer still had any ideas what atrocities were taking place within their gates, which is exactly why Witold Pilecki, a Polish resistance agent, decided to see the inside for himself. How did he do it? By getting himself arrested deliberately and sent to the worst death camp of them all, Auschwitz. He gathered intelligence inside Auschwitz and sent it to the underground Polish army for 2 years, enduring brutal conditions and near starvation, to detail Nazi execution and interrogation methods. When the Allies continued to put off any aid to Poland, Pilecki broke out of the camp and escaped. He continued gathering intelligence throughout the war and didn't let up afterwards either, though now it was against a different government, the Soviet regime in Poland. Sadly, Pilecki was later captured by the communists, arrested for espionage in 1948, and issued not one, but three death sentences. He died on May 25th of 1948. The communists also wiped Pilecki's name from the public record after his execution, and no accounts of his bravery were known until after the fall of the Berlin Wall. Hero number two, the Middle Eastern soldiers of France's Free Army. On the whole, France gets a pretty bad rap when it comes to military valor. Some of the jokes actually ring true. When France fell to the Nazi regime during World War II, General Charles de Gaulle struggled to gather soldiers who were ready and willing to drive out the Führer's army. Not exactly the kind of bravery you write home about. Which is exactly why a frustrated de Gaulle set his sights outside of France to raise an army, recruiting instead from French colonies in Africa. Arabic, African, and Tahitian volunteers rallied to the French cause, and the French Free Army was born. Amazingly, this ragtag militia, many of whom had never stepped on French soil before, kicked butt in the war against Hitler, winning several battles. So why haven't you heard of them? Sadly, the Allies weren't too thrilled with these guys, and when the Free French Army geared up to liberate Paris, the Allies actually refused to fight with them, unwilling to go into battle with dark-skinned foreigners. As much as that stinks, it was typical of the time. Most U.S. military units were still segregated between blacks and whites in the 1940s. The Allies then essentially told de Gaulle if he wanted their help, he needed to whitewash his army, which he did, by calling a bunch of Spaniards to fight and sending the original French Free Army back to Africa. The colonists who fought for their mother country never received any military recognition. And later on, France would cut off their military pensions, effectively removing them from its history. Number three, the Scottish soldier who went full Braveheart on Nazi soldiers. Mad Jack may have donned Scottish bagpipes to fight in World War II, but Sir Tommy McPherson had the cojones to go full Braveheart on the battlefield, sporting a kilt while he raised hell at the Scottish commandos. Nicknamed the Kilted Killer, McPherson's flashy battle attire and relentless tenacity earned him a 30,000 franc bounty on his head for whichever German could kill him first. Amazingly, McPherson made it through the entire war, despite the Germans' determination to take him out. He even orchestrated the surrender of 23,000 German troops at the Das Reich headquarters by bluffing that the Royal Air Force would unleash hell if they didn't cooperate. In reality, McPherson was alone, and the RAF had no idea he was there. But he still managed to convince German General Botho Henning Elster to give up his men and their vehicles. McPherson walked away from World War II as the UK's most decorated living soldier in history, earning the Military Cross for his escape from a Nazi prison camp in Poland, a papal knighthood, and two bars for his valiant and unusual service. McPherson died in November 2014 in Inverness. Number four, the Oskar Schindler of Japan. As the Nazi regime began tightening its chokehold on Europe in the Second World War, Japanese Consul General Chiyune Sugihara and his wife Yukiko watched with increasing concern as Lithuanian Jews were persecuted, driven out of their businesses, and forced away into labor camps. Finally, Sugihara decided enough was enough, and he set out to bring the Jews of Europe onto Japanese soil and out of Hitler's reach. The Japanese government, however, did not approve of that idea and shut down Chiyune's request to issue visas for the fleeing Jews. In response, and in true Liam Neeson fashion, Sugihara essentially told them to pound sand, and he began to write those visas by hand. He and his wife ended up writing what some estimate to be almost 6,000 visas for Lithuanian Jews. That's an incredible feat that's even more unbelievable when you compare it to Oskar Schindler's record of 1,200 Jews saved through his work program. The last foreign officials to remain in Kaunas, Lithuania, save for a Dutch consul, Sugihara and his wife worked round the clock, issuing close to 300 visas a day and distributing them to the refugees who gathered outside the Japanese consulate gates. When Sugihara was finally ordered to leave, he continued to write visas and throw them from the train as he departed, and he left his official visa stamp with one of the refugees so they could continue his work in his absence. It is estimated that he saved nearly all of the people who received visas. And after arriving in Japan, the Jewish refugees called themselves the Sugihara Survivors in honor of his bravery. So why hasn't his story been broadcast like Schindler's has? Unfortunately, Japan was still operating under the Samurai Code of Honor during this time, and to defy a superior was considered unforgivable. So rather than award their comrade for his contributions to the war, he was removed from his government position and forced to live in dishonor until his death. He died on July 31st, 1986, in a hospital in Kamakura, Japan. Number five, the British Lieutenant Colonel, who fought with a sword, a longbow, and bagpipes. Lieutenant Colonel John Malcolm Thorpe Fleming Churchill, or Mad Jack, as he would later be known, may have been the most badass person to walk the earth. He joined the British military in 1926 at the tender age of 20, only to leave shortly after to pursue professional bagpiping and compete in the World Archery Championship in 1939, because why not? But World War II soon rolled around, and Churchill was more than ready to jump back into the fray. He racked up a war record so unbelievable, I'm amazed this guy doesn't have his own movie yet. Churchill stormed the beaches of Normandy carrying a Scottish sword, wore his bagpipes in battle, and made many of his kills with a longbow he wore on his back. During a night raid on the Nazi lines, Churchill led his men to capture 136 enemy soldiers, and he himself captured 40-plus Germans at sword point. During a different battle on the Nazi-controlled island of Brack, Mad Jack fought until he was the last of his men standing. Then, when he ran out of ammunition, he stood his ground, playing his bagpipes on top of a hill until a grenade knocked him out and he was captured by the Germans. Churchill would later escape his POW camp and meet up with American troops, only to find out, to his profound disappointment, that two atomic bombs had been dropped and the war was essentially over. According to Vice, Churchill reportedly complained, "If it hadn't been for those damn Yanks, we could have kept the war going for another 10 years. Churchill died in March of 1996 at the age of 89 in Surrey, UK. And we'll save the American hero for last. Number six, the real-life Rambo who beat the U.S. military at its own job. Sylvester Stallone graced us with one of the most iconic military characters ever when he played man of few words and probable sociopath John Rambo in Rambo First Blood, then in Rambo First Blood Part 2, then Rambo 3. Well, you get the drill. Stallone might have jumped the shark with the franchise, but the story of this real-life Rambo will never get old. Richard Marchenko, nicknamed Demo Dick, was a teletype operator who dreamed of transferring to UDT, or Underwater Demolitions Team, a unit that would eventually evolve into the Navy SEALs. When Marchenko kept getting rejected, he decided he would find an alternative way into the unit by clocking some guy in the face. Just as he planned, he got sent to the UDT as punishment. During his time with the UDT, and later with the SEALs in Vietnam, Marchenko became so notorious amongst the Viet Cong that there was actually a hefty sum for whoever was brave enough to bring back his head. Yikes. Marchenko survived Vietnam, but continued his testosterone-fueled lifestyle, searching out conflict in Cambodia, before being asked by the U.S. military to carry out a program called Red Cell. The mission? Infiltrating American bases all around the world to find their weak spots. Not surprisingly, Demo Dick took his job a little too seriously and ended up mock kidnapping a lot of officers and even their families to see if they would crack under interrogation. Marchenko also founded SEAL Team 6 in response to the U.S. military's failed attempt to extract Americans from the U.S. embassy in Iran during the Iranian hostage crisis. He was the leader of the anti-terror detail and would largely shape the elite force into what it is today. The U.S. military still hadn't let go of his Red Cell shenanigans, however, and later sent Marchenko to jail for conspiracy. But Demo Dick didn't go out without a fight, and he ended up writing a best-selling book called Rogue Warrior during the years he was behind bars, detailing his escapades while in uniform, humiliating the military. What a guy. Marchenko died on Christmas Day of last year, 2021. At the age of 81, at his home in Virginia, making this the first Memorial Day we can celebrate this real-life Rambo.
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11: Hey, friend. Memorial Day is just around the corner. An important day. Every American should honor and respect more than care about the burger or dog on the grill and splashing in the pool or ocean. But Memorial Day means remembering the good and heroic and the bad. This holiday celebrates the good Americans have sacrificed for, but what about those we have sacrificed? Born in 1814, the baby girl was named Nuala, Cherokee for hurry, due to her mother's having to rush the newborn's birth as the U.S. Army routed her tribe from the only home they had known for generations. They were corralled like cattle and driven like beasts onto a reservation in Georgia, where they were promised the land would be forever there. The white man speak with forked tongue and lied again and again and again. Three tribes were given, and that term was used very loosely, the land. Cherokee, Choctaw, and the Seminoles shared the reservation and thrived with many learning the white man's ways of construction, building permanent structures, and replacing teepees. Now the Cherokee had Wetuji, their word for hope. But good luck for some became bad luck for the tribe as white men discovered gold on the Indians' promised land. Soon they were overrun with invaders since they were never really guaranteed the land was theirs. Emulating the whites, the three tribes decided rather than fight, they would use the white man's court. At the prospect of the Redskins, as they were depicted, winning a lawsuit against the federal government became a possibility, many in the government became uneasy. Much of their popularity was based on hatred of Indians. And a famous Indian fighter was the president. Yes, Andrew Jackson invited a few chiefs to the White House and congratulated them on their bravery. But he despised them. Jackson ordered a relocation program that would move most of the Indians in the East over 5,000 miles through 9 states. An exodus beyond any other that would take 9 years to complete. The Supreme Court of the white man's world declared the president's plan unconstitutional. But with a Hitler-like plan of racial superiority, President Andy Jackson is famous for saying, basically, you have made your ruling. Now let's see what army you have to back it up. This was the epitome of American tyranny. In 1830, the great Adazdi, or walk, began. Only two tribes were involved, the Cherokee and Choctaw. The Seminoles secretly migrated to Florida, where there was little military presence. Years later, their chief, the great Osceola, was lied to again after being captured under a flag of truce, then starved to death. 16-year-old Nuwala lived up to her name as the eviction ensued. Mature far beyond her years, she had two young children, an aging mother, and a very gentle brother, who today we would think effeminate or even gay to care for. But this race of man didn't care about such things. He was well respected as a gentle spirit, not a warrior. Her alcoholic husband of 3 years was also no warrior and fled his family and tribe. The federal government supplied many wagons, but only to carry supplies and service the troops. Imagine being driven like a herd of dumb cattle for 9 years, over 5,000 miles. At first, the horde of, quote, savages, stalwart and brave, never feigning weakness. But after months of malnutrition, bad water, and bad weather, resolve began to buckle. A young lieutenant was reprimanded for helping make a slide gurney for Nuwala's mother, who could no longer walk, and pulling it behind his horse. The elderly woman was ordered put off to the side and left, and the order was carried out. She was only one of the over 3,000 who perished during Nuna Dalsuni, the trail where they cried. 3.5 years later, smallpox infected the tribe. Their poor conditions, fueled by the spread, killing her youngest son and beloved brother. Nuwala survived the scourge, only to have her beautiful skin and face forever scarred by the eruptions in the skin due to the pox. Even sick and dying, they were forced onward through Alabama, Arkansas, Illinois, Kentucky, Missouri, North Carolina, and Tennessee, before arriving in Oklahoma and basically abandoned. The federal government was done with them. Problem solved. None who survived the journey would ever forget Nuna Dalsuni, the trail where they cried. But the Adazdi was over. Beaten and broken, the remaining Cherokee and Choctaw still had Utuji, hope. Nuwala and her son became powerful voices in the Nuru community. She convinced elders of many tribes to adopt most of the white man's ways so they could compete with them and someday become part of their government, corrupt or not, and ensure this genocide would never inflict their race again. This actually happened in Nuwala's lifetime. She lived long enough to see her people thrive and begin to gain acceptance and maybe someday achieve much earned respect. When she passed, no one ever thought to create a statue of Nuwala. That is not the Indian way. Her spirit rose with the smoke of the funeral pyre. Nothing left but memory. That is the Indian way. This Memorial Day, we should and will honor those who have given the ultimate sacrifice in service to America, even those who gave their lives fighting the Indians. But the Nuna Dalsuni was wrong, and it would be wrong to forget the victims of our nation's tyranny and hypocrisy at a time when it was considered justified. This Memorial Day, I salute all who have passed that are part of this great experiment called America. I'm Larry Adams. This is just another Larry Tale.
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12: I'm not the same man I was when I first went to war. No one is. Before you're in conflict, you have this innocence about you. Then all of a sudden, you see this whole other side of life. I don't regret any of it. I'd do it again. At the same time, war definitely changes you. You embrace death. As a SEAL, you go to the dark side. You're immersed in it. Continually going to war, you gravitate to the blackest parts of existence. Your psyche builds up its defenses. Growing up, I wanted to be military, but I wondered, how would I feel about killing someone? Now I know. It's no big deal. I did it a lot more than I'd ever thought I would, or for that matter, more than any American sniper before me. But I also witnessed the evil my targets committed and wanted to commit, and by killing them, I protected the lives of many fellow soldiers. I don't spend a lot of time philosophizing about killing people. I have a clear conscience about my role in the war. I am a strong Christian, not a perfect one, not close. But I strongly believe in God, Jesus, and the Bible. When I die, God is going to hold me accountable for everything I've done on earth. He may hold me back until last and run everybody else through the line because it will take so long to go over all my sins. Mr. Kyle, let's go into the back room. Honestly, I don't know what really will happen on Judgment Day. But what I lean toward is that you know all of your sins and God knows them all. And shame comes over you at the reality that He knows. I believe the fact that I've accepted Jesus as my Savior will be my salvation. But in that back room, or whatever it is, when God confronts me with my sins, I do not believe any of the kills I had during the war will be among them. Everyone I shot was evil. I had good cause on every shot. They all deserve to die. My regrets are about the people I couldn't save. Marines, soldiers, my buddies. I still feel their loss. I still ache for my father, my failure to protect them. I'm not naive, and I'm beyond romanticizing war and what I had to do there. The worst moments of my life have come as a SEAL. Losing my buddies, having a kid die on me. I'm sure some of the things I went through pale in comparison to what some of the guys went through in World War II and other conflicts. On top of all the stuff that they went through in Vietnam, they had to come home to a country that spat on them. When people ask me how the war changed me, I tell them that the biggest thing has to do with my perspective. You know, all the everyday things that stress you here, I don't care about them. There are bigger and worse things that could happen than to have this little stuff wreck your life or even your day. I've seen them. More, I've lived them. Chris Kyle was killed by a friend as he tried to assist him. These are some of the things that were said about him after his death. This by Matthew Bullinger, fellow Little League coach and friend. Chris and I met because our children were friends from school. I didn't find out that he used to be a Navy SEAL sniper until much later. I got to know him as a family man, an amazing husband, dedicated father, and loyal friend. Besides baseball, we shared a passion for hunting and the outdoors. We could talk about those things for hours. Chris and I coached together in Little League Baseball, one season of T-ball and one of coach pitch. He loved the game of baseball and was already signed up to coach another season when he was tragically taken from us. He was great coaching the kids. The boys didn't know of his military service or how many confirmed kills he had as a sniper. They looked up to him for being there and for his strict work ethic. Looking back, Chris always seemed drawn to the boys who were a little smaller or couldn't throw or go as far as he was ready to help anyone in need. He would take the extra time and work individually with them to build up their confidence and baseball skills. This season has been bittersweet. The boys are really developing into good ball players, and I know he would have loved coaching them at this level. On the way to one of our baseball games the other day, my 5-year-old son told me that he missed Chris and that he cried because he was so sad that he won't ever see him again. He remembers Chris as the guy who he got to climb on like a jungle gym, who let him play games on his iPhone, and who always made him laugh by tickling him and lifting him up on his shoulders. I considered myself lucky to have gotten to know the hometown dad and little league coach. Hearing his Seal brothers speak at his memorial service about the man, the myth, the legend, was an eye-opening experience for me and my wife. After his memorial service at Cowboys Stadium, my wife Jennifer wrote, "Today will be a day I will never forget. Such honor, truth, beauty, sadness, pain, rejoicing, tears, smiles, and respect." He wasn't Chris Kyle to young daughters' faces. He wasn't Chris Kyle to my family. He was just Chris. Watching the tears fall down my young daughter's faces said it all. He was her Mr. Chris, the man that hugged her, loved her, and always made her smile. Thank you for touching all of our lives. We love you and miss you. Chris Kyle was a true warrior and an American hero. His legacy will live on through his family, his Seal brothers, and all of us who are lucky enough to know him. Rest in peace, Chris. And I'll read now a poem written by Omar Avila, a wounded warrior friend who Chris had helped through bad times. He says, "Recently I wrote a poem about Chris. Driving my truck today, I thought of something funny. So I picked up my phone to call you. As I entered your name, it hit me that you are no longer here, my friend. As tears started running down my eyes, all I could do was smile as I felt you next to me. I heard you say, 'It's okay. I'm here. Keep my memory alive. Now wipe that tear. Have no fear. And toast to the ones that couldn't be here.'" Hoo-yah, Chris Kyle.
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0: 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The answer. WORL. Orlando. Orlando. Orlando. Orlando.
1: News this hour from Town Hall. I'm John Scott. At Arlington National Cemetery earlier today,
2: the President of the United States, the Honorable Donald J. Trump, has arrived and is greeted by today's host, the Honorable Pete Hegseth, Secretary of War, accompanied by Vice President J.D. Vance, General Ann Kane, Chairman of the Joint Chiefs of Staff, Ms. Karen Durham Aguilera, Executive Director, Office of Army Cemeteries and Army National Military Cemeteries, and Major General Antoinette R. Gant, Commanding General of Joint Task Force National Capital Region and the United States Army Military District of Washington.
1: President Trump turning to the pages of the Bible as he paid homage to those who lost their lives in the defense of freedom.
3: Scripture tells us precious is the sight of the Lord, is the death of his faithful servants. 400,000 souls rest on these grounds, these beautiful grounds, in the sacred soil which is first consecrated in the hours of America's greatest division to be eternal symbol of national unity.
1: President Trump speaking on this Memorial Day. Correspondent Joe Fetterman in Jerusalem reports the U.S. is close to a deal to end the war with Iran.
4: The officials say they expect a general series of understandings to be reached relatively quickly, with final details to be negotiated in the coming 30 or 60 days.
1: Regional officials say the agreement would see Iran give up its stockpile of highly enriched uranium. After a tank containing a hazardous chemical in Garden Grove, California was damaged, officials now believe the risk of a catastrophic explosion has been eliminated. However, an evacuation order effective tens of thousands of residents in that area remains in place. More on these stories from townhall.com.
0: A bigger, conservative voice in Central Florida. 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
8: This is Christopher Hart. Welcome to the second hour of the American Adversaries Memorial Day Special. During this hour and our voices, we will speak for a sample of America's finest as we honor their bravery, their commitment, their sacrifice, and their memory. I'll start by speaking for Corporal Larry E. Smedley. A portion of Interstate 4 is named the Larry E. Smedley Memorial Highway. You will see signs designating it as such on the westbound entry ramps from State Road 436 and Maitland Boulevard. Here's why. Medal of Honor citation. The President of the United States, in the name of the Congress, takes pride in presenting the Medal of Honor posthumously to Corporal Larry E. Smedley, United States Marine Corps, for service as set forth in the following citation. For conspicuous gallantry and intrepidity at the risk of his life above and beyond the call of duty while serving as a squad leader with Company D, 1st Battalion, 7th Marines, 1st Marine Division, in connection with operations against the enemy in the Republic of Vietnam on the evenings of 20-21 December 1967, Corporal Smedley led his six-man squad to an ambush site at the mouth of Happy Valley near Pak Ninh in Quang Nam Province. Later that night, an estimated 100 Viet Cong and North Vietnamese Army regulars carrying 122-millimeter rocket launchers and mortars were observed moving toward Hill 41.
9: realizing this was a significant enemy move to launch an attack on the vital Da Nang complex, Corporal Smedley immediately took sound and courageous action to stop the enemy threat. After he radioed for a reaction force, he skillfully maneuvered his men to a more advantageous position and led an attack on the numerically superior enemy forces. A heavy volume of fire from an enemy machine gun positioned on the left flank of the squad inflicted several casualties on Corporal Smedley's unit. Simultaneously, an enemy rifle grenade exploded nearby, wounding him in the right foot and knocking him to the ground. Corporal Smedley disregarded this serious injury and valiantly struggled to his feet, shouting words of encouragement to his men. He fearlessly led a charge against the enemy machine gun emplacement, firing his rifle and throwing grenades until he was again struck by enemy fire and knocked to the ground. Gravely wounded and weak from loss of blood, he rose and commenced a one-man assault against the enemy position. Although his aggressive and single-handed attack resulted in the destruction of the machine gun, he was struck in the chest by enemy fire and fell mortally wounded. Corporal Smedley's inspiring and courageous actions, bold initiative, and selfless devotion to duty in the face of certain death were in keeping with the highest tradition of the Marine Corps and the United States Naval Service. He gallantly gave his life for his country. Signed, Richard M. Nixon. Corporal Larry E. Smedley is the only Vietnam War Medal of Honor recipient from Central Florida. Speaking for First Lieutenant Sharon N. Lane is Kathy Santomassino.
10: Just 4 days before being mortally wounded by enemy fire while working in the 312th Evacuation Hospital in Chu Le, Republic of Vietnam, First Lieutenant Sharon N. Lane signed a letter to her parents in her characteristically upbeat manner. See you sooner. Writing to them about the heat, the GIs in her care, and the movie she missed the night before, Lane assured her parents that things were still very quiet around here. Haven't gotten mortared in a couple of weeks now. Ironically, within days of writing her parents, Sharon was killed in a rocket attack upon the hospital where she was stationed. Sharon Ann Lane was born July 7, 1943, in Zanesville, Ohio. 2 years later, the Lane family moved to Canton, where Sharon spent the remainder of her childhood. She graduated from Canton South High School in June 1961 and decided to pursue her dream of becoming a nurse by attending the Altman Hospital School of Nursing. She graduated on April 25, 1965 and worked at a local hospital for 2 years before trying her hand in the business world. She made it through three quarters at the Canton Business College before deciding to join the U.S. Army Nurse Corps Reserve on April 18, 1968. Training for Lane began on May 5, 1968 at Fort Sam Houston, Texas. She graduated on June 14, 1968, and just 3 days later reported for duty at the Army's Fitzsimmons General Hospital in Denver, Colorado. Her first assignment was with three tuberculosis wards, but after receiving a promotion to first lieutenant, she was placed in the cardiac division's intensive care unit and recovery room. She worked in the ICU until April 24, 1969, when she reported to Travis Air Force Base, California, with orders sending her to Vietnam. First Lieutenant Lane arrived at the 312th Evacuation Hospital at Chu Le on April 29. She was originally assigned to the intensive care unit, but a few days later was reassigned to the Vietnamese ward. Nursing in Ward 4 was often physically and emotionally challenging, yet Lane repeatedly declined transfers to another ward. She worked 5 days a week, 12 hours a day, and spent her off-duty time taking care of the most critically injured American soldiers in the surgical ICU. She thrived despite the demanding schedule and was adored and respected by coworkers and patients alike. On the morning of June 8, 1969, the 312th Evacuation Hospital was struck by a salvo of 122 millimeter rockets fired by the Viet Cong. One rocket struck between wards 4A and 4B, killing two people and wounding another 27. Among the dead was First Lieutenant Lane, who died instantly of fragmentation wounds to the chest. She was just 1 month shy of her 26th birthday. Eight American military nurses died while serving in Vietnam, but Sharon Lane was the only American nurse killed as a direct result of hostile fire. A memorial service was held in Chu Lee on June 10, 1969, and a Catholic Mass followed the next day. Lane was buried with full military honors at Sunset Hills Burial Park in her hometown of Canton, Ohio. For her service in Vietnam, First Lieutenant Sharon Ann Lane was awarded the Purple Heart, the Bronze Star with a V device, symbolizing valor, the National Defense Service Medal, the Vietnam Service Medal, the National Order of Vietnam Medal, and the Vietnamese Gallantry Cross. In the years that followed her death, various individuals and organizations honored Lane in a variety of ways. On November 11, 1969, the Fitzsimmons Hospital named its recovery room the Lane Recovery Suite and put a plaque and a picture on display. In that same year, the Daughters of the American Revolution named her Outstanding Nurse of the Year and posthumously awarded her the Anita Newcomb McGee Medal in 1970. In 1973, a statue of Lane was dedicated in front of Altman Hospital, and in 1986, the hospital opened the Sharon Lane Women's Center in its front lobby. The Canton chapter of the Vietnam Veterans of America officially changed its name to the Sharon Lane chapter, number 199, and roads in Denver, Colorado, and at Fort Belvoir, Virginia, have been named in her honor. Despite the fact that over 50 years have passed since her death, First Lieutenant Sharon Ann Lane remains an important symbol representing the sacrifices and service of the thousands of American women who served in the Vietnam War. God bless America on this Memorial Day and to all who served in honor.
11: Speaking for Lieutenant James Robert Kalsu is Michael McBath.
12: James Robert Kalsu, former Oklahoma University football All-American and Buffalo Bill lineman, died July 21, 1970, and was the only active pro athlete among 58,220 Americans killed in the Vietnam War. Bob was born April 13, 1945, in Oklahoma City. In 1967, Bob led the Oklahoma Sooners to a 10-1 record, a number 2 national ranking, and an Orange Bowl victory. Bob was an 8th round draft choice of the Buffalo Bills in 1968. Bob was immediately recognized by the Bills coaching staff as a leader, an exceptional rookie who displayed exceptional skills and positive attitude. Bob initially made the team as a backup guard, but when injury early in the season knocked out the starter, Bob stepped in and performed admirably. Billy Shaw, a future Hall of Fame guard, when the other side of center, personally worked with Bob because he felt Bob's talent would lead to an 8 to 10 year NFL career. Bob's NFL future looked extremely bright. He was a gentle and mighty giant, and he was a named Rookie of the Year in 1968 for the Bills. What an accomplishment for an 8th round draft choice. In college, Bob was a cadet colonel and leader of the school's reserve officer training, better known as ROTC. He gave his word to serve on active duty should that call come. In late 1968, it did. Bob was killed on July 21st, 1970, at Fire Base Ripcord in South Vietnam. 2 days later, his son, James Robert Kalsu, was born. Bob never got to see, hold, or love his son, who he had so much anticipated. At the time, Bob and his wife, Jan, had a baby daughter, Jill. In 1978, the Pro Football Hall of Fame in Canton, Ohio, honored Kalsu for his sacrifice. The plaque in the Canton, Ohio Museum reads, "No one will ever know how great a football player Bob might have been, but we do know how great a man he was to give up his life for the country. In 1999, filmmaker Richard Abingkern of NFL Films produced a feature of Bob Kalsu and his life's journey that was nominated for an Emmy Award. It was an outstanding piece that covered many aspects of both Bob's football career and his military career. Bob Kalsu, in the year 2000, was honored by admittance to the Bills Ring of Honor. His name will always appear on the Bills Stadium as a reminder of his sacrifice to his country. The Ring of Honor exists to honor the greatest Bill players of all time. I believe every man in the Ring of Honor would vote Bob Kalsu greatest of all time. Sports Illustrated, July 21st, 2001 cover story published the article, A Name on the Wall, which told the heroic story of an NFL player who chose serving his country over playing professional football. Due to his exceptional service to his fellow soldiers, Bob received a Bronze Star that symbolized his sacrifice, bravery, and honor serving his country. In 2016, the Kalsu family was honored by Bills co-owner Terry and Kim Pegula on the Bills field prior to the Jaguars game. I, along with a number of my Bills teammates, were fortunate enough to be there and pay homage to such a great American hero. To observe 65,000 Bills fans loudly cheering his name, showing such great respect Bills fans held for both Bob and all of our great service members. America needs heroes, and Bob Kalsu certainly fits the bill. God bless America, and God bless you, Bob Kalsu.
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18: 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This is the afterword. This book has not been written by a professional author, but by a professional soldier who fought the enemy in the streets of Mogadishu, Somalia, in September, October 1993.

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2: And will continue to do so. I visit my 6 fallen heroes at their resting place very often. And I have remained in contact with many of the family members, like the families of Dominique Pila and Jamie Smith. On the 15th anniversary of the October 3rd battle, my wife and I, Linda, made a very special journey to honor my fallen Rangers. It started at Fort Bliss, Texas on October 2nd, 2008 and ended in Rehoboth, Massachusetts on October 6th. My Ranger heroes were visited as follows. Sergeant Lorenzo Ruiz, Fort Bliss, Texas, October 2nd. Corporal Jamie Smith, Fort Benning, Georgia, October 3rd. Sergeant Casey Joyce, Arlington National Cemetery, October 4th. Special Sergeant Richard Koloski, Arlington National Cemetery, October 4th. Sergeant Dominic Pila, Violin, New Jersey, October 5th. Corporal James Koveka, Rehoboth, Massachusetts, October 6th. At each resting place, I left a black rock signed in gold as follows. Their name, never forgotten, Colonel Danny McKnight, which means Rangers lead the way. I have on occasion looked back and wondered if I did somehow fail my Rangers on that October 3rd day in 1993. Could I have done something differently to change the outcome? Could I have done more? It has been difficult to self-analyze, but my answer is always, I did not fail them. We all fought a good, brave, and honorable fight. I am proud to say I was leading the Rangers in the streets of Mogadishu in October of 1993. Others may choose to judge me differently, and if so, that is their choice. I had the great privilege to be the Ranger Battalion Commander for the Rangers Force of Task Force Ranger, and it was the greatest honor of my career to lead them to combat. The Valorous Unit Award was presented 3rd Ranger Battalion, August 19, 1996, at Fort Benning, Georgia. The battalion had truly distinguished itself by gallantry into and under the most austere and challenging circumstances in Mogadishu. The Ranger of 3rd Battalion were subsequently awarded the Silver Stars, 5 Silver Stars exactly, 39 Bronze Stars with Valor, and 26 Bronze Stars.
3: Speaking for Master Sergeant Gary Gordon and Sergeant First Class Randy Shugart is Nostra Dennis.
4: This is Nostra Dennis. If you've ever seen the movie Black Hawk Down or have heard us on the American Adversaries talking with our friend, Army Ranger Colonel Danny McKnight, then you know the story of Army Master Sergeant Gary Gordon and his comrade, Army Sergeant First Class Randall Shugart. These two men made the most difficult decision service members could ever make, to give their lives for their brothers in arms. On this Memorial Day, we honor their lives and their sacrifice during that 1993 humanitarian aid mission in Somalia. Gary Gordon was born August 30th, 1960, and grew up in Lincoln, Maine. At the age of 18, he joined the Army and was a combat engineer for many years before being selected for the elite special forces group known as Delta Force. In the fall of 1993, civil war was raging in Somalia, which destroyed agriculture and led to widespread starvation. The United Nations stepped in to send humanitarian aid, but the food rations were often seized by local warlords. In late August, the U.S. sent in special forces operators, including Army Rangers and Delta Force soldiers, to protect those humanitarian efforts and crack down on the warlords. This led to the first Battle of Mogadishu on October 3rd. It was supposed to be a quick raid of the Somali capital to capture high-value targets

0: associated with warlord Mohammed Farah Aidid. But it didn't go as planned, due in some part to their commander-in-chief's decision not to send a full complement of warfighters into the battle. Gordon was a sniper team leader in the lead helicopter of several that were providing air support during the raid. As the chopper got hit with intense gunfire and rocket-propelled grenades, Gordon's team learned that two other Black Hawk helicopters had also been shot down. When Gordon learned that ground forces weren't going to make it to the second crash site to secure it, he and Shughart, another Delta Force soldier, volunteered to protect the downed chopper's survivors. They were both well aware that a horde of militants was closing in on the crash site, and if they didn't help, the survivors wouldn't stand a chance. But they also knew they likely wouldn't either. Twice they asked for permission to go in, and twice they were denied. It was too dangerous. But on the third request, leaders finally gave them the go-ahead. Gordon and Shughart were inserted about 100 meters south of the crash site. To get to the downed chopper, they fought their way through enemy gunfire and a dense maze of shanties and shacks, as their Medal of Honor citation reads. The downed helicopter's co-pilot and crew chiefs, Ray Frank, Tom Field, and Bill Cleveland, were already dead when they got to the wreckage. But Gordon pulled the badly injured pilot, Chief Warrant Officer 3 Michael Durant, from the helicopter. Gordon and Shughart then established a perimeter around the copter, putting themselves in the most vulnerable position. Armed with only a sniper rifle and a pistol, Gordon killed several attackers closing in on the site. When he ran out of ammunition, he dug some of the weapons and ammo out of the downed chopper, gave some of it to a dazed Durant, then radioed for help. Eventually, Shughart was fatally wounded, and Gordon again ran out of rifle ammo. He grabbed one last rifle with the last 5 rounds of ammo from the wreckage, gave it to Durant, and said, "Good luck." He then went back into the fray to fight off the enemy with just his pistol. He was quickly shot and killed. The site was overrun by the militants, who took Durant hostage. Durant was let go about 2 weeks later, and it was the selfless actions of Gordon and Shughart that ultimately saved his life. Meanwhile, the full-scale battle continued into the early morning, about 15 hours in total, and led to the deaths of 18 American service members, with many more wounded. As Gordon and Shughart died together, they were honored together. Both men posthumously received the Medal of Honor on May 23, 1994, during a ceremony at the White House. Gordon's wife and 2 children accepted it on his behalf. Gordon and Shughart knew their own chances of survival were extremely bleak. The pilot of their helicopter said that anyone in their right mind would never have gone in, but they insisted on it because they were comrades in danger, because they believed passionately in the creed that says, "I will not fail those with whom I serve." Gary Gordon and Randall Shughart died in the most courageous and selfless way any human being can act. They risked their lives without hesitation. Gordon has been fondly remembered throughout the military since that day. The Navy named a sea lift ship, USNS Gordon, after him in 1996. And an elementary school near Fort Bragg, North Carolina, was named in his honor. And there's also a memorial for him in his hometown.
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7: This is Christopher Hart. During this hour and our voices, we will speak for a sample of America's finest as we honor their bravery, their commitment, their sacrifice, and their memory. Speaking for Captain Alexander Dyson Brown is Rick Brown.
8: My father was born in 1916, 105 years ago, to an English immigrant mother in Valleyfield, Quebec. Immigrating to the U.S. at the age of 7 along with his mother, they followed the textile industry up and down the eastern seaboard. Alec Dyson Brown, his mother Winifred, and new stepdad Charlie, by all accounts, lived a poor but otherwise happy childhood filled with family and friends. Graduating high school in Central Falls, Rhode Island, in 1933, he worked at the YMCA and gave the bulk of his paycheck over to his mom and stepdad to help out, and that was his life until he enlisted in the Army in 1944 and became a naturalized citizen of the United States. He went through training at Camp Hale, Colorado, and proceeded to northern Italy as part of the 85th Mountain Infantry of the 10th Mountain Division. Alec was a sharpshooter and second lieutenant, leading a platoon of highly trained men into the Battle of the Po River Valley, and specifically the taking of Mount Dulles Bay and Mount Castellano. During the mountain battles of 1945, Alec would be the recipient of the Silver Star for gallantry in battle and two Bronze Stars for bravery. Commanding Officer General George P. Hayes gave the following account of Alec's actions during the campaign that led to his Silver Star. It reads, Alec Dyson Brown, 2nd Lieutenant Infantry, 85th Mountain Infantry, United States Army, for gallantry in action during the period 14 April 1945 to 16 April 1945 near Mount Dulles Bay, Italy. In the initial attack of an important offensive, 2nd Lieutenant Brown led his platoon in the forefront of the assault across mountainous terrain and against fiercely resisting enemy. Fighting the way up a strongly defended peak, he and his men were met with terrific mortar and machine gun fire, but by his aggressive and inspiring leadership, he kept the platoon moving until the summit had been reached. There he quickly reorganized his men and led them in resisting a strong counterattack, exposing himself dangerously to direct their efforts and bring fire down upon the enemy. Through his great courage and determination, the hard-won ground was held until supporting elements were able to move up and assist his platoon. The following day, again, 2nd Lieutenant Brown's platoon spearheaded the further advance, and again, against terrific odds, he captured another commanding mountain inflicted heavy casualties on the enemy and captured 26 prisoners. By his gallant leadership, his men were inspired to follow him through the heaviest enemy action, and he and his platoon greatly assisted the success of the first attack, which later developed into a complete rout of the enemy. Such heroism and aggressiveness are truly worthy of the finest traditions of the United States Army. After the war back in Fort Carson, Commanding General Hayes had the following to say, "The members of the 85th Mountain Infantry, you should all retain a just pride and lasting satisfaction in your magnificent combat achievements and heroic sacrifices. You played a vital role in the success of the 10th Mountain Division. You spearheaded our 1st Division's operation to capture Mount Gorlasco and your advance to the base of Mount Teresia. You captured Mount Dulles Bay and Mount Castellano and held these vital terrain features against determined counterattacks. You spearheaded the division's final attack on April 14th against the bulk of the German 334th Infantry Division, broke through their heavily mined and defended lines and captured heights, which enabled the remainder of the division to advance to the northeast. You played an important role in our advance to the Alps. Your courage and determination are an inspiration to me and all members of the division. I am proud of you and extend to each of you my warmest wishes for a successful future and future happiness." Major General George P. Hayes commanding. Following the war, Alec would go on to serve in the Tennessee National Guard, where he would serve as a captain of the Medical Services Corps until his military retirement in 1957. Alec died in 2010 at the age of 94, an American hero.
9: Speaking for Private First Class Marion A. Davis is Pierce Outlaw.
10: Life in South Georgia in the 1920s through 40s was difficult by today's standards. Times were tough. There was not much in the way of wealth or modern convenience, but there was a commitment to family and God that more than made up for the lack of money and luxury. Such was the case with my cousin, Marion A., also known as Shorty Davis, whose story I will tell you now. Shorty, along with my mom and their many siblings and cousins, grew up in and around Telfair, Dodge, and Wheeler counties in South Central Georgia. The family and community was tight-knit, and the church was the focal point of both spiritual life and social life for everybody. When Shorty became a young adult, he answered God's call to the ministry in the Methodist Church and set off to begin his training to serve God. His walk with God was the central point that his life revolved around. However, World War II intervened, and Shorty then answered a different call, the call to serve his country. Shorty was assigned to Company A, 145th Regiment, 37th Infantry Division of the U.S. Army. After basic training, he was shipped off to the Pacific Theater and later found himself in the Battle of Manila, which was one of the bloodiest, most arduous, and deadliest campaigns of the Pacific Theater of the war. Shorty's unit was involved in the liberation of City Hall and the General Post Office in downtown Manila. The fighting was intense, day to day, building to building, floor to floor, room to room, man to man. The Americans would pound the outer walls with artillery and then assault the structures to try to clean them out. The Japanese had set up heavy defensive positions on each floor, with the strongest being machine gun nests in the basements, roof, and ground floors of each building. The Americans assaulted the building using submachine guns, bazookas, flamethrowers, demolitions, and hand grenades. At one point, with the Japanese on the ground floor of the City Hall refusing to surrender, the Americans blew holes in the ceiling, put flamethrowers through the holes, and annihilated the Japanese company in their entirety. The Americans had to fight their way into heavily armed and prepared positions in the darkened basement of the buildings. It was there where Shorty Davis, the aspiring minister turned warrior, displaying extraordinary skill, bravery, and courage far beyond the call of duty, met the God he swore and sought to serve on that day, February 20th, 1945, aged 21 years and 8 days. For his actions in the Battle of Manila, he was posthumously awarded the Distinguished Service Cross, second only to the Congressional Medal of Honor on the hierarchy of commendation for extraordinary military service to our nation, 2 Bronze Stars, and the Purple Heart. Here's his citation from the President of the United States. The President of the United States takes pride in presenting the Distinguished Service Cross posthumously to Marion A. Davis, Private First Class, U.S. Army, for extraordinary heroism in connection with military operations against an armed enemy while serving in Company A, 145th Infantry Regiment, 37th Infantry Division, in action against enemy forces on 20 February 1945. Private First Class Davis' intrepid actions, personal bravery, and zealous devotion to duty at the cost of his life exemplify the highest traditions of the military forces of the United States and reflect great credit upon himself, the 37th Infantry Division, and the United States Army. PFC Davis is interred at Woodlawn Cemetery in Eastman, Georgia. It is our calling as keepers and guardians of the gift of freedom that heroes like Shorty Davis died for to remember them and honor them, not just on Memorial Day, but every day, by living our lives to the standard for which they sacrificed theirs. Our freedom is a gift from God and is our solemn duty to educate our descendants and subsequent generations, not just about the heroism and sacrifice of men like Shorty Davis, but to show them why freedom matters. How precious it is, why it must be guarded and protected, and why the sacrifice of patriots is worth it. After eternal salvation is the greatest gift we have. I am Pierce Outlaw of the American Adversaries. Happy Memorial Day.
1: 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The American Adversaries Memorial Day Special. 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
14: This is Christopher Hart. In our voices, we will speak for a sample of America's finest as we honor their bravery, their commitment, their sacrifice, and their memory. Speaking for Captain Colin P. Kelly, Jr. is Aubrey Kahn.
15: 80 years ago, in the dark hours after Pearl Harbor, America needed a hero. 2 days later, it found him. Colin P. Kelly, Jr., a handsome 26-year-old West Pointer from the small North Florida town of Madison. The story of his death in those earliest days of America's entry into the war was greatly embroidered, or perhaps just confused, or a bit of both. There's no doubt, though, that his bravery or his sacrifice, which was, after all, what inspired the story that quickly spread across the country. It was made to order, said Madison resident Joe Boyles, a retired Air Force colonel and student of Kelly's life. Colin was a rock star. Kelly was the pilot of a B-17 that bombed a Japanese ship near the Philippines. His plane was chased down and hit by Japanese Zeros as it headed back to Clark Field. One crew member was killed instantly. And as the plane spiraled out of control, Kelly stayed at the pilot's seat to keep it on course, giving his 6 remaining crew members time to bail out to safety. He was killed as the flaming plane crashed. He left behind a young wife and a baby boy, Colin P. Kelly III, whom the nation quickly grew to know by his nickname, Corky. It was December 10th, 1941, in the far Pacific, a day earlier in Madison and the rest of the United States. Within days, the Associated Press hailed Kelly as America's number one hero of the Second World War. He was given the Distinguished Service Cross. Schools were named after him. In San Francisco, they changed the name of Japan Street to Colin P. Kelly Jr. Street. Kelly's widow traveled the country raising war relief funds, and strangers sent Christmas presents to Corky. President Franklin Roosevelt sent a letter addressed to the President of the United States in 1956, asking that he appoint young Corky to West Point when he came of age. He must go to West Point one day, Corky's mother told reporters, and he did. In 1942, the Star-Spangled Banner waving somewhere became a hit song, praising a pantheon of American heroes and putting Kelly in the company of Washington, Lincoln, and Nathan Hale. In 1945, Frank Sinatra made The House I Live In, a short film in which he inspired street kids by telling them of the heroism of Kelly's crew. It won an honorary Oscar. It's been 80 years, yet Kelly is far from forgotten in Madison. It's a pretty little hometown with lots of live oaks, a compact downtown and old wood frame houses, the kind of place where a restaurant puts liver and gizzards at the top of its sign. Kelly's grave is in the family plot at the Oak Ridge Cemetery, not far from the downtown monument to him. The monument, called the Four Freedoms, after a speech by Roosevelt, was unveiled to a packed crowd in New York's Madison Square Garden before it came to the hero's home in 1944. It's right downtown in a park across from the county courthouse. The Madison Post Office was dedicated to Kelly in 2000. The highway that heads to Valdosta, Georgia, is named after him. And at North Florida Community College is a bust of the hero outside the Colin P. Kelly Fitness Center. Rebecca Calhoun, who works at the Fitness Center, is a student from Orlando. She quickly learned of Kelly when she moved to Madison. Pretty much everyone knows of him around here because everything's named after him, she said. The treasures of Madison County Museum in the heart of downtown has a poster for 1942's Madison County Colin Kelly Day. There are also paintings of the hero done by nationally known artists. In one, he's rushing to his plane before his last mission. In the other, he's posing, handsome and golden in his aviator's uniform. When he died a hero's death, Madison was stunned but proud. It was a terrible situation, it certainly was. He had a lot of friends in town, and most of Madison County turned out, newspapers said, after his body was brought back to town after the war. Early reports said Kelly had sunk a battleship with three direct hits. Some stories even said he rammed his plane into the ship to sink it. That information is incorrect, Boyle said, because of the confusion of the battle. In actuality, he had attacked a heavy freighter with three bombs. One hit it, putting it out of commission, but not sinking it. For all the confusion, this much is true, said Boyles. Kelly flew bravely and saved the lives of six crew members. The last survivor, Bob Altman, died 10 years ago in Lake City. There's no question about it. He was an inspiration to the country in a dark time. He was the lead story of the New York Times, front page, photograph and all. His name was magical, and he put this whole town, Madison, on the map.
16: Speaking for Staff Sergeant Robert Miller is John Barros.
17: You know, Rob Miller was my neighbor in Oviedo, Florida. And Rob was wise beyond his years growing up in Wheaton, Illinois, outside of Chicago. He was the boy in school who penned a poem about American GIs in World War II. Men like the soldier Rob would become himself, who he said fought day and night, fighting for what they thought was right. Rob was born to lead. The high school gymnast who trained so hard his coach had to kick him out at night so they could close the gym. He was the Army recruit who pushed himself to his limits, both physically and mentally, to earn the title Green Beret. He was a Special Forces soldier who, on his first tour in Afghanistan, earned two Army Commendation Medals for his valor, devotion to duty, an abiding sense of honor, a profound love of country. These were the virtues that found their ultimate expression when Rob, just 24 years old, and on his second tour, met his testing point on January 25th, 2008. Rob and his team were in the remote northwest of Afghanistan. Their mission was to clear a valley of insurgents who had been attacking Afghan forces and terrorizing villagers. So when they came across an insurgent compound, Rob and his men made their move, unleashing their fire and calling in airstrikes. Now they were on foot heading over to that destroyed compound to assess the damage and gather intelligence. It was still dark just before dawn. It was freezing cold and silent except for the crackle of their radios and the crunch of snow under their boots. Like so many times before, Rob was up front, leading a patrol of two dozen Afghans and Americans on a narrow trail along the valley floor, the steep mountains towering over them. First, it was just a single insurgent jumping out from behind a boulder. Then the whole valley seemed to explode with gunfire. Within seconds, Rob and his patrol were pinned down with almost no cover. Bullets and rocket-propelled grenades raining down from every direction. And when enemy reinforcements poured in, the odds were overwhelming. Rod's small patrol of two dozen men was nearly surrounded by almost 150 insurgents. With the enemy just feet away, some so close he could see their faces, Rob held his ground. Despite the chaos around him, he radioed back enemy positions. As the only Pashto speaker on his team, he organized the Afghan soldiers around him. But the incoming fire, in the words of one soldier, was simply astounding. Rob made a decision. He called for his team to fall back, and then he did something extraordinary. Rob moved in the other direction, towards the enemy, drawing their guns away from his team and bringing the fire of all those insurgents down upon himself. The fighting was ferocious. Rob seemed to disappear into clouds of dust and debris, but his team could hear him on the radio, still calling out the enemy's position, and they could hear his weapons still firing as he provided cover for his men. And then over the radio, they heard his voice. He had been hit, but still he kept calling out enemy positions. Still he kept firing. Still he kept throwing his grenades, and then they heard it. Rob's weapon fell silent. This is the story of what one American soldier did for his team. It was also a story of what they did for him. Two of his teammates braved the bullets and rushed to Rob's aid. In those final moments, they were there at his side, American soldiers there for each other. The relentless fire forced them back, but they refused to leave their fallen comrade. When reinforcements arrived, these Americans went in again, risking their lives, taking more casualties, determined to bring Rob Miller out of that valley. And finally, after fighting that raged for hours, they did. When the dust settled and the smoke cleared, there was no doubt Rob Miller and his team had struck a major blow against the local insurgency. Five members of his patrol had been wounded, but his team had survived. And one of his teammates surely spoke for all of them when he said of Rob, "I would not be alive today if not for his ultimate sacrifice."
16: Speaking for all the rest is Lair Adams.
18: Hey folks, this is Lair Adams of the American Adversaries. And I've been asked to acknowledge a hero or heroine that has paid the ultimate price in the service of our country, whose actions we should honor this Memorial Day. Ridiculously easy assignment, since the internet has every bit of information about anyone who has ever lived. Or does it? So I searched long and hard for a good standout hero that has given everything for America. It was easy. The answer was right under our noses. The name is rarely heard, but it is a fact. Famous heroes won the hearts. However, it was Joe Schmo who won the wars. Yeah, that's right. I'm talking about the famous guy you never heard about and his sister Josephine Schmo. No, I'm not trying to be funny. Far from it. I'm as serious as those who gave everything for this country, this ideal. We idolize and super respect those who have fallen with accounts of their brave deeds and successes. but few remember the average Joe Schmoes that never returned. He and his undaunted sister lost their lives on land, in the sea, and in the air. And so many were never accounted for. Today, most, if not all, who knew them are gone. Joe Schmoe's only legacy is a name in a ledger book of sacrifice. What about those intrepid Joes killed in training for war? They didn't see action, but committed themselves to follow the orders of their nation. Are they heroes? Damn straight they are. Just like the cook on the ship that fed the men that saved the day before she sank, taking her crew to the bottom with her. The clerks that kept the information going until their lives, too, were cut short. Then there's the hapless Seabee, often denigrated as a deck swabby. Make no mistake, he was trained to kill if necessary. His main job? Paint the war machinery. Disguise previous battle damage. Make everything look in tip-top shape, powerful and menacing. Ready for action. Did he make a difference, this Joe Schmo? We'll never know. But if you think their deaths were meaningless, mere links in a chain, then you probably think people are ants. But the ants who use their bodies to secure survival for the rest win the day. Often Joe Schmo was little more than cannon and bullet fodder. Struck down early, he didn't have a chance to be a hero. And the reality of war is that it mixes chiseled, hardened men who understand each day could be their last, with boys who have never been 50 miles from home. Many had never kissed a girl. Yes, they cried for their mothers on that terrible beach. Next to them, the hardened wept for their wives and children as life escaped them. The most unfortunate loved no one and were loved by no one. Of course, there are the Schmoes who did not run blindly, patriotically towards death against overwhelming odds. They decided to live to fight another day with forces that would make a difference, only to be cut down as they ran. You see, there are no medals for common sense. Dr. Joe Schmo and the staff he's grown so close to, including Josephine, along with other young nurses, who in those days had never seen a naked man before and now exposed to what's inside a man, are frantically trying to save lives near the front line. Their focus isn't on war, but triumph over death. Suddenly, doctors, nurses, and patients become flying fragments of human flesh and bone as the enemy artillery shell enjoys its success. They were just Joe Schmoes who gave their all, but killed too early to make a difference. No accolades, just telegrams to the families, if they had any. Joe Schmoes were willing to sacrifice their lives for one reason: to defend a family, country, and a way of life they cherished. They have something in common with celebrated heroes. They don't want their heroism celebrated. The Joe Schmoes are their heroes who will never know parades in their honor or have roads, schools, fire stations, or ballparks named after them. They will be forgotten when the last person who knew them is gone. And our existence, as it is today, is due to their sacrifice. Joe will never have a statue erected in his honor, which may be a good thing. Schmoes will never suffer the indignity of having their statues torn down. Ironically, as those heroes lay dying, they prayed to be spared by a God who didn't invent war. Man did. Those unanswered prayers are testament to one day never again wage war. And let the Joe Schmoes be at peace. Rest their souls. I'm Lair Adams. Happy Memorial Day.

0: 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Florida's stronger conservative voice. The answer. WORL. Orlando. Orlando. Orlando. Orlando.
1: Orlando. News this hour from Town Hall. I'm John Scott. The somber sound of a bugler playing taps at Arlington National Cemetery. In a speech today, President Trump remarked on the significance of Memorial Day.
2: Before we hail the founding, we honor the fallen. Before we celebrate the triumph, we pay the tribute. Before we crown the victory, we count the cost. Today, we are reminded that there could be no 4th of July without America's armed forces, and there could be no Independence Day without Memorial Day.
1: President Trump says any agreement with Iran to end the war should include a requirement for several additional countries to join the Abraham Accords. Bob Agnew reports.
3: The U.S. brokered accords were forged during President Trump's first term and aimed at normalizing relations with Israel. In a social media post on Monday, the president tied any eventual agreement to an expanded participation in those accords. He pointed to Saudi Arabia and Qatar as countries that should immediately sign on, followed by Pakistan, Turkey, Egypt, and Jordan. It remains unclear how workable the proposal might be in those majority Muslim countries. Bob Agnew reporting.
1: Israel's military says its Air Force struck sites belonging to Hezbollah in Lebanon. The strikes in Bekaa Valley on Monday night came as Israeli Prime Minister Benjamin Netanyahu vowed to intensify the attacks in this latest Israel-Hezbollah war. The bystander who was struck by gunfire after a man fired on a checkpoint outside the White House and was fatally shot by U.S. Secret Service officers remains in serious condition. The Secret Service on Sunday said that bystander, who has not been identified, suffered a gunshot wound described as non-life-threatening. More at townhall.com.
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11: 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And here is Hans warming up his voice for tonight's show. What's going on, Hans?
12: I always remember, people, it's live. People actually can call in. I know when you have a cell phone in your pocket, you forget the fact that you can actually use that crazy keypad and dial a phone number. Everyone's used to not dialing or texting or emailing or using what the memory for their phone says.
11: Instantaneous society today.
12: Exactly. But you actually can use that device to place a phone call to us and ask us really whatever you want to ask us.
11: Shut the front door.
12: I'm telling you.
11: No way. Yeah. Well, we do have a live call-in number, and that is because we are live on air, 94.9 FM, 950 on the AM dial here in Central Florida. I mentioned the AM side of things because it has a little bit further of a reach than the FM, 94.9 FM. I was listening to it in Central Florida, and you can hear it as you go down the expressway. It starts to get more scratchy, and then you flip over to the AM, and you can hear it much better.
12: Really?
11: A little bit further, even out to the Space Coast.
12: I thought you needed a car built before like 1995 to get AM.
11: I actually have it in my truck still.
12: Really?
11: My new truck, so I can turn it on, and it takes a little while, you know, because you got to figure out the dial. Everything's a touch screen, and then finally I found a little dial thing. And I was like, all right, there it is, and I found it, and it helps me warm up my show voice on the way if I hear talk radio on the way in. So it kind of helps me be ready for it, as you were in the beginning of the show there. So, but yes, we are a live show here for you. But if you are a streamer, don't fret, because you can stream us on any platform that you like to stream, most popular ones being Spotify and iTunes. Contractor Talk with Richie Kidwell is where you'll find it on all of our shows. And so the cool thing about that is that on Spotify, you can rewind, fast forward, all that kind of fun stuff. If you listen to us live, you can actually give us a call and prank us and probably ask a question in person or as we're going through it, especially prior to storm season. So if you have a pen or paper, you probably don't. I mean, but most people are not listening to us at home. If you are, who knows? Who knows?
12: Quill and an inkwell and a piece of parchment.
11: Lipstick and a napkin.
12: You know, right? In a bathroom with a mirror.
11: For a good time, call 407-774-TALK or 774-8255. So that's here for the radio station itself. So if you call when you're listening to a streaming, that would be very odd because a different show would be going on while you're listening to a streaming, I imagine. So anyways, all that fun stuff about it. We are sponsored by the Restoration Association of Florida, nonprofit association by contractors for contractors. And we are a group of folks that like to be informed and also inform our clients, our customers, our end users, which is really us, especially when I mess something up. I'm calling the drywall guy that we've had on here before, the electrician, or I'm calling the inspector to get a four-point inspection and WinMid to lower my property insurance. And many of the folks that we've had on here as a guest have been very helpful, not only to us, but to everyone that's listening, as it makes sense as we're going through our lives, right? And others are also hitting those points. I'm like, wait. I need to lower my insurance.
12: Yeah, we all need the same stuff at the end of the day.
11: We do. And it's great that we have the guest on here to kind of give us, I want to say, enlighten us on not only options like hole in the wall drywall guy. I mean, who knew that if you just poke an elbow through a wall and you're like, oh my God, I'm never going to be able to get that fixed. It's not going to look right or whatever. That's what they specialize in. I just thought that was super cool.
12: And so they do it by internet. Like you send them a photo and they send you an estimate.
11: Right.
12: They don't have to come out first. They'll go like, $100. And we talk about how many trips it is to Home Depot for those of us who don't do drywall on a daily basis. Just the other week I'd pick up something and I went back twice. I was like, oh my God, I can't believe I'm going back a second time. to get like dirt or something, something stupid, something like, you know. But yes.
11: Not the best thing you want to do on a Saturday afternoon, especially when you're finally just trying to like, okay, all right, this is my honey-do list, and I would rather be doing other things right now than fixing my elbow through the wall or whatever, or the door that I shut too hard, and it went through the wall, and you're like, should I have the little stopper thing, you know? So anyways, but always great information for you, especially when it comes to as you're coming into storm season, how to be prepared, not only mentally, because it is mentally challenging to think about, oh my gosh, I got all this stuff to do. I didn't like get the roofer guy out there yet. I didn't do that. And I understand this a lot because I think about that too. I got to get the tree guy out there. Mm-hmm. I got to talk to the lawn maintenance guy. I'm like, do you know anybody? You know, because then I got to get stuff away from the house or hitting, you know, any windows or anything like that. Trees touching the house. The tree guy, he's usually different because he does tall trees and usually not your maintenance guy. And then you got to get the roofer out and like, hey, tighten up anything on the roof. Make sure because, you know, I don't want things flying off the roof, and not being documented correctly as well too. But documentation is key. We talk about that a lot. But also policy. Understanding what is covered in your policy is also key. And I understand your law firm does that, especially if people have a question on maybe damages that they see in their home currently. Hey, is this potentially covered? Or, hey, I have this policy and I'm going into storm season. I'm worried. Do I need to change now or am I covered? That kind of thing to, oh man, I got denied by Hurricane Ian. After that, Milton, and you want a second look and it's still not resolved and you're going through any of those questions, can come up to non-storm related, one to even these weird one-off storms that we recently got. Yeah. Golf ball size hail in the middle of May here in Central Florida. So that happened.
12: I mean, it's all shifting later and later. I mean, it used to be hurricane season really started in June. When my kids were born, two of my boys were born, one in July, one in August, and my younger son was born in July of 2004 when Charlie Francis Ivan was up in the panhandle, then Gene. And that was all the first 2 weeks of July. Mm. But now more and more so, we see the storms don't start till August or really September, October, November now. And same with hail. We used to see a lot more hail in February and March. And now, like you say, there were a couple of very substantial storms just in the last couple of weeks, and we're already in May. So it seems like the entire storm calendar seems to be moving later. And I'm not sure if there's some global warming weather phenomena thing that causes that to occur, but it's definitely different than it used to be.
11: I think it's more Spanish than that. I heard it's something like El Nino.
12: Oh, okay. Well,
11: that's what I'm saying with that. I don't have no idea.
12: One's like little boy, one's like little girl or something. I don't know. There's some terminology. Does El Nino mean little boy? I don't know.
11: I have no idea. Little cutie? No?
12: I don't know. We'll have to ask someone.
11: I have no idea.
12: Knows what that means.
11: But I do understand it's the direction of, I'm going to hear people go, sorry. But it's like the direction of the wind currents or whichever like that, and what the anticipated like direction of these like intense wind storms are going to be. It's going to be coming from the northeast, coming in this way, and it's going to like curve around underneath,
12: It's like some giant cloud face you see, and it's like a guy and he's blowing wind one direction, like right. Something you see in a cartoon or something.
11: But I think it's gonna. It's like the not coming directly at the United States, heading towards the east coast of Florida. It's more like go down south of the Caribbean, and then it curves back around into the Gulf of America, and then shifting over to anywhere between Texas and Florida, right? So
12: I think that's all I got. I know, luckily, there's someone with us today who I know understands that concept better than I, because whenever I need an interpretation of what those two things mean, I still don't know the names of La Nina and La Nino. And I really probably should, but John Richardson, who works for me at the Kennan Law Firm, is here with us tonight as a guest. We're going to have a little bit of hopefully a little special discussion about what we do at the Kennan Law Firm and how it's all done.
11: Yes. Who is Hans? Dun, dun, dun.
12: Yeah. Don't forget, you're still employed, so the check clears.
11: As it relates to your law firm. Yeah. What's going on, man? How are you?
13: Hey, how's everybody doing?
11: Great, man.
12: Man's got a voice for radio, doesn't he?
11: I'm looking forward to this radio voice. I'm looking forward to this.
13: You know, this is my debut. I've heard it all my life that I should have a voice for radio, and I just thought people were calling me ugly, and, here I am, taking a swing.
11: Well, luckily, we're on YouTube as well, so check us out on our YouTube channel. Like us, subscribe us, don't miss a show there. Contractor Talk Podcast, where you find us. Perfect there, man. They can put a face to the radio voice there.
12: So what does those two terms mean, and what do they actually do?
13: Well, that's a great question. I appreciate you asking me that, sir. And I would love to be as technical as possible with it. But how it affects this year is that the jet stream is going to be much lower. As Richie said, it's going to be going down into the Mexico area. So normally it would be higher and bringing more storms. This time it's lower and actually pushing more storms away from us. Last year, we had a lot of cold fronts dip down from Canada that pushed a lot of storms off of the Florida coast and kept them out in the ocean. This year, maybe the same thing. The only problem is it's going to be... don't look at me like that, Hans. It's not my fault. You asked this question, so I feel like I have to be honest. I didn't want to bring this up. We may be in for a little more drought. May see the rivers in Florida getting a little bit lower here. But... as Mother Nature does, she always balances out, whether it's, when we expect it or when we least expect it. But the water levels will come up, the rain will come, the storms will come, and it's going to be all about being prepared, because I don't think there's going to be much notice for these. So when they pop up, they're going to show their head, and you got to be ready for it. So you want to make sure that you're taking all of your precautionary steps, getting your videos, cutting your trees down, all those things well ahead of season before the storms actually come, so you don't have to worry about it when they're coming.
11: That's right. Over the years, we've done a prediction here. Now, with that bad news here, I was like, do I even bring this up? But, it's kind of like, daunting. It's just kind of like, that music, like, dun, dun, dun. Like, oh, man. I probably played the wrong noise there. But either way,
12: da, da, da, da.
11: There it is. I mean, maybe something like that. It's like, that wasn't the news that I was expecting. So with that, though, either way, I think we're still good for predictions here on the show. None of us are even anywhere close to the actual storm date here. This is our hurricane guess. I think I think we can start. It's mid to late May. And as you said, Hans, they used to start up in as early as July. But official storm season is when?
12: Memorial Day, I believe.
11: Yep. So it's coming up.
12: It's like next Monday.
11: Yeah,
12: this next coming Monday, a week from today.
11: So storm season will be in effect already. Now, that doesn't mean just hurricanes. As I mentioned already, in Central Florida, we've had some hailstorms, we've had some weird windstorms, and you guys talk in the industry in a different way as experts talk in the industry, but we do talk about the same, and we talk about wind speeds that could do damage to your property, and of course. like you say, it's stated in law school, it does depend.
12: Yes.
11: You really don't know because everyone is different. and that's where it needs to be looked at is differently as well. Now, as little as an expert, we've seen damages occur as little as 45, 50 mile per hour winds, all depending on where that house is located. Is it at the end of a cul-de-sac? Is it on a lake? Did the winds come from that direction? Is there any ways that it could have picked up speed, in any way, that could have done more damage because the property is situated this way and then it is that way and that kind of stuff? So it does depend, in many different levels, but you need to be prepared for that if it does occur. Because as you know now in the state of Florida, Hans, that the timing to file a claim is so poquito, it's so short that a year goes by so fast. So you have 1 year to file first notice of claim, mm-hmm. and 18 months total to supplement. So if you wait towards the end of that year to get inspected,

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2: The other one, I mean, what are you kidding me? I said, you bring some engineer in a year later, and he has some opinion you think is great. They said, well, they're not engineers. They're just homeowners. I'm like, they were home on the day of the storm, and that's the day that they said the damage occurred. So that's fine. But if you're not home sitting outside or watching the hail fall, and I always say this, most people will take a picture of their dessert and send it to their friends. If it hails at your house, take pictures of it, for God's sakes, because you never know. I mean, because people will be like, man, it hailed, and it was terrible, and had a photo. No, I didn't think to do that. I'm just like, in this day and age, you know, film is cheap these days, you know, as we would say. So, I mean, take a picture of stuff. Put your hand out there. Get a handful of this stuff. Now, keep in mind, hail generally won't do damage under a one-inch hail. Typically, even though it sounds bad, sounds terrible, might scare you, might scare your kid, might even potentially dent your car, but the odds of it doing damage to roof are very low. So most of the meteorological studies that we utilize start at 0.75 or 3/4 of an inch and go up from there. But even so, take a picture of stuff. I mean, like I said, everything impacts a home in a different way based on wind speed, wind direction, like you mentioned, all those other factors. If it's got nothing but a runway up to your house, the wind can really pick up speed there. We have pretty good meteorological reports now based on longitude and latitude of the home.
3: That's right. That's right. And if somebody has come out to your house, if you've already called a roofer and they give you a report and they show you damages to your roof, it's a good time to give Ken and Law a call. And from what I understand, a lot of folks do that when they're looking at roof damages and wanted to talk to you about what is covered under the policy of insurance. And as somebody that's on the phone, I'm sure with many, many people, John, what would you say the most common questions that somebody would call in about in regards to their property insurance loss?
4: Why did the insurance company deny me? That's the biggest question I get. A lot of people just don't understand. They think, you know, they've heard through
3: friends. I thought I was in good hands.
4: Right, yeah, yeah. They said they were going to take care of me, right. And they really don't understand why they get denied. And there's so many variables. I compare houses to children. Each one of them are all about the same size, but they're so very different. A tree over your neighbor's house is going to impact their roof different than your roof. You know, if there's so many different things, especially as a tile, the differences between tile and shingle and metal roofs and how they absorb damage and how they show damage. You know, I had a shingle roof the other day that came in, and the homeowner didn't understand why they got denied. I didn't really understand it either. So it was a hail claim. The adjuster went out there first, the field adjuster, and noticed screen damage. So hail damages screens. It's one of the things that I look for first in a hail claim. Also noted some soft metal damage, some ridge vent damage, and some downspout damage, and some hail strikes. The insurance company didn't like that response, and they sent their engineer out. Now, after the engineer fell through the attic of the homeowner's house, non-related, he wrote his report that there was no hail damage to this roof whatsoever, and the insurance company denied the claim. Of course, that homeowner needed a lot of explaining, and honestly, I didn't have the answers because it just didn't make sense.
3: Yeah, you'd be like, look, the fool fell through your attic. I mean, are you really going to believe his report?
4: Right. And you know, it does take some credit away from an engineer who's unable to successfully enter and exit an attic. It wasn't even like he fell through the kitchen. It was just the beginning of the attic. He didn't even get all the way in and get kicked out immediately. Okay. So I'm still working that claim, and I will be for a while. It's going to go probably to Mr. Kinnon so that he can pick apart the engineer report when the mediation occurs.
2: Is that the one with the didn't fail to note the storm?
4: Yes, they also failed to note the storm in the engineer report. He claimed all the damage was wear and tear, and did not mention in the historical weather report any of the hail occurrences. There were 3 hail occurrences at that home in the last 6 months.

0: months. He didn't mention any of those in the historical data. So that's something you've got to look out for, too. I catch it all the time. These engineers are hired by the insurance company to write fair reports. But if you ask an engineer company how many reports they write for plaintiffs or homeowners, they don't have that answer.
1: Zero.
0: So that these folks are definitely hired by the insurance company. And as Mr. Kennan says, they're hired to basically slam the door shut on the file. They want to close a claim with no payment. And these engineers write that report. And if they have to leave some historical weather data out, it's happened more than once.
1: Well, you know what's interesting is that there are ladder assist companies out there, and one of our engineers at AQA, my company, was on the other side, and he realized his mistakes, and he joined our team, and he had a connection with this ladder assist company, so he gets us an account going and everything like that. And we would use them on roofs that were very well pitched and very difficult to get on.
0: Sure.
1: And so when we got there, it's interesting because they would get there and be like, all right, here we go. We're like, all right, listen, this is going to be totally different than what you're normally doing, because you can pay them to chalk it up and write a report and all that other stuff, take pictures and all that. We're like, hey, do all that, but take our camera. Here's our camera. Here you go. Chalk it up and go for it. And by the way, we want you to find damage. Like, we actually want you to find damage. This is going to be fun for you, man. You're not going to skip stuff and try to, like, you know, you're going to go and you're going to find all the damage. It's going to be a lot of fun. You're going to take pictures. But we were able to do that until they caught on for a while, because they asked for a claim number. You give them a claim number. You do all that. And many times we're like, you know, the question would come to them, and you saw the longer that we used them, the less and less they would respond and take on our request. And eventually they said, I'm sorry, we can't work with you anymore. We only work for insurance company representatives, and that's it.
0: Yep.
1: And because we would use that information basically against them and say, well, what do you mean? I mean, this is your guy, you know.
2: A roof's a roof's a roof, man. Right, it's damaged or not.
0: Damage is damage.
1: Yeah.
0: You know, it's there, it's not there, you know.
1: Yeah.
0: And it is remarkable that, you know, to just the lengths that some adjusters will go through to not see damage. It's like they put on their little dark glasses before they go into the house, and I don't see any ceiling stains, or I don't see any cracked tiles. I don't see anything here that's actual damage.
1: As they run through, and like, exactly. I don't see anything.
2: I mean, though, you discuss about some of the assist companies, things like that. The idea that they only work for insurance companies just screams the bias. I mean, they.
1: It really is.
2: But if they know, if they start working for plaintiffs, they'll lose the insurance client.
0: And that's more money for them.
1: And that's what ended up happening to us, is that we would submit a request, somebody grabs it, they're all 1099 contractors, somebody grabs it, they show up. And so if we got to the point to where they'd want to depose everybody, we're like, cool, go ahead and depose it. These are the guys that the insurance company calls all the time. You know, a couple of times, and they were like, oh, no, we're good, but they'd want our engineer, right? So try to pick him apart. And so it's just their evil, for sure, and their tactics and the way that they will defend. And so if you're somebody that, like the client that you're speaking of, and you were shocked or surprised that your insurance company denied you or paid you under deductible, well, read the paper in the last 6 months, right? I mean, from all of the aftermath, for the first time, a major storm after the law change in 2022, 2023, that took away attorney's fees, took away bad faith for homeowners to really be able to level the playing field with their insurance company in case of a dispute, whether it be home, auto, medical, any of those situations. There used to be prevailing party attorney's fees, which then puts the insurance company on the clock. Bad faith keeps them on the clock to not slow walk their insured and get them paid to put them back to pre-loss condition. Well, what we've seen and what we saw in the paper is that the first major storm after that, Hurricane Milton, 15 insurance companies denied more than 50% of all the claims filed. Citizens being number one at 77%, People's Distrust, all the way down to Snake Farm, All Snake, you think about it, they're all there. So you're not alone if you were denied, wrongfully so. But all right, let me step off the box. We're going to take a quick commercial break. We'll get some thanks to our sponsors. We'll be right back.
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1: 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And so over to us, we'll check us out further on our sponsoring website, raflorida.org. We put contractors together to share information, and that in hopes to get back to you, the end user, the consumer, so you know what's going on. You don't feel like you're ostracized because you were denied by your insurance company. You were paying them for 20 years, 30 years in some occasions, and didn't really need them until now when you do, and there's a hurricane or a bad storm that went over your home or a pipe break. Some of those things to where the damages supersede your deductible, and that's where your insurance comes in for that risk that's available in a policy that you purchased. Me, myself, I as well, I'm one of the 6.5 million HO3 customers that buy an HO3 policy for my home. My main residence, it's what they consider your full coverage policy, that covers you in case of, vandalism, theft, fire, supposedly water damage, but more and more is getting ripped away or capped at $10,000. Mold, usually capped at $10,000 unless you ask for a little bit more. And you have to watch out for these other portions of your property policy that I had to look out for when I was selecting. One of them is this whole, like, right to repair thing, you know, and it's like, you know, insurance companies are really good at taking your money, right? And that's what they are, right? They're good at managing risk, managing money, managing their pocketbook. They're not good at sending out a vendor that has an A-plus rating on Better Business Bureau that won't get passed up by an ICE patrolman on the way over to your house to put on a new roof, but will ensure that you are in good hands, really, because that's what we think we are when we have our one time of loss, that we're going to be taken care of and that we're going to be fully reimbursed. You know, that's such a good feeling to have because your biggest asset is what we've been saving up for our whole life. This is our dream, to have my dream house. And then now to find out that there are things like this right to repair. Like, I only have like Citizens policies, who has, out of the 6.5 million policies, now around, I think, 300,000-400,000, mm-hmm. but they had over 1 million policies at one time just a short year ago or so.
2: 1.4 million.
1: At the height of any insurance company ever, to have in the state of Florida lion's share of this much. And so they're printing out this crappy policy that says you have $10,000 to use whoever you want. Even if you have $700,000 in coverage, you have $10,000 to use whoever you want, or use our preferred pretender, and then we'll take care of it. And so I'm scratching my head going, well, you only have a policy for 10 grand. I mean, because who am I going to choose? I'm going to allow citizens, like a horrible insurance company owned by the state of Florida, like a bad DMV line that you're never going to get to. And when you do, the customer service is going to be so bad there, you're just going to be like, you know what, forget it. You know? And so why, you know, when you're thinking you're paying for full coverage type of insurance, but what you get is a Medicare style of care when you do get it.
2: HMO.
1: Oof, not good when you're looking at property to protect your biggest asset, and that is your home. So, but those policies, when they get sold, they're called takeout policies. They go to a new, brand new insurance company from probably some insurance company that went out 5 years ago, had a 5-year waiting period, and then comes back in, somebody like Avatar or something like that, whatever. But we'll come back in, and now all of a sudden they have policies from this crappy Citizens policy that says $10,000 unless you use our preferred pretender. And so then, when you do, it's a part of this contractor connection that supposedly gets rotated through, but really it's only the people like the Ritex of the world or whichever who are just spun up to serve the insurance company. So we call them in the industry, the insurance experts, we call them ICE reports from the engineering side of things, because they are the insurance carrier experts, and they are hired and designed to do so in order to do their bidding. So the insurance company can say, well, if we hired a third party, and they said, with a straight face, thermal movement, thermal this,
2: expansion,
1: thermal
2: contraction,
1: right? Everything thermalizes apparently, and just shakes and moves and fills up with moisture and then dries out and then expands and then cracks and then expands and then convexes, and it's just all over the place. Apparently, it does that daily here in the state of Florida. They found an expert with a straight face to say that. So, but I digress.
2: The
1: right?
2: The only thing I know that expands and contracts that quickly is ice cream. I mean, as opposed to concrete. I mean, really, the concrete's moving. Like I said, I have this vision of my home or my driveway breathing at night, like with a little strip over its nose, a little blanket, expanding, contracting, and you know, the idea and then it rolls over. I mean, that's kind of when you talk about expansion contraction, right? I mean, that's when you breathe, you expand and contract, and the idea that concrete is enough. And I've deposed experts, and I've said, now you say thermal expansion contraction. What are we talking about? Like, I don't know, like an inch? And they're like, oh, God, no. Half an inch? No. How about a quarter inch? An eighth? 16th? 32nd? How much is this thing moving every day? I mean, and you start thinking about those numbers. When I'm down to a 32nd or 64th of an inch, and they're like, no, less than that. You're like, how much less can you go?
1: Yeah.
2: Before I'm back to little zero on my slide rule in my pocket for my pocket protector,
1: right.
2: Some engineering guy. What are you kidding me?
1: And so they try to attribute these right corner fractures to such, and you're like, so it went so much like expanding and contraction that this the end of it just went boop, it just popped right off. It's like I can't take it anymore. Boop. It couldn't have been from wind lifting him and they making some chattering type of effect. Like if you were chattering your teeth for long periods of time, you're going to get one of those little corners to chip off of your teeth. It's the same thing or theory when you have one concrete tile laying over another and wind. It's how we get anywhere in airplanes, right? The wind doesn't lift from underneath the wing. The wind goes over the wing to produce lift. And so same thing that happens in a roof, wind goes over the roof, lifts, creates enough lift to lift the tile off, and then the wind goes away, so it comes back down. So it's just over and over again, repetitively, with high winds, you're going to get that chattering effect. You're going to get broken tiles.
2: And same thing on the shingle side. You get creased shingles in the same fashion. As it goes over the shingles, they begin to lift. They go back far enough, and eventually they lift far enough to back into the shingle above them, which then when then creases that shingle, then it drops back down, and that crease is then apparent from that. We all have cases we see where there's creasing in a shingle, but the insurer, I mean, a lot of things wear and tear can do. Can it cause granular loss? Yes, it can. Can wear and tear cause shingles to crease? I've had insurers say, yes, that is an absolute no. Mm-hmm. It has to be caused by high wind velocity. It's not a function of time, and it's just not a function of time and wear and tear. It just isn't.
1: Now, what we say in the expert field is what we're looking for on a shingle roof is missing, creased, or torn.
2: Yes.
1: And so those are the three types of wind damage that would occur to your shingle.
2: And if it happens to you, and you see shingles in your yard, don't go, huh, look at that, and throw them in your trash can. Pick them up, put them in a trash bag, put them in your garage, and call me, call John, call Richie, call somebody and go, I found shingles in my yard, and I put them in a bag in my garage. What should I do? And then we can have a discussion as to what you should do next. But people all the time, again, will take pictures of their dinner and send it to their friends, but they'll see things in your yard that can potentially impact the water tightness of your home and go, oh, that's weird. And they throw them in the trash, and then 6 months later, 9 months later, 11 or 12 months in a day go by, and someone goes, you know, you got shingles missing on your roof. And you go, yeah, yeah, I saw that, I don't know, a while ago, and thought I should do something about that. Then it's too late.
0: It's too late, yeah. Because if you wait that long before you actually have your roof inspected or by somebody when you find a shingle on the ground, you can't always assume it's your neighbor's shingle. You always have to assume it's your own. You don't want to wait that long because your house could be impacted by numerous other storms during that time frame. Now, trying to go back and pick the correct date of loss, and this becomes a problem because you had a terrible storm 2 weeks ago. Or you found the shingle in your yard behind your bushes last week. Had to be from that storm. And it's not the case. A year ago, you had another storm that was worse and blew that shingle off. Now you have a date of loss issue. Mm-hmm. Now you think the storm that happened 2 weeks ago did this damage, but the aerial imagery and the historical data that insurance companies love to use can tell you very, very quickly if there's a dark spot on your roof and you're missing a shingle. Mm-hmm. They will deny your claim and say it's pre-existing damages. So whenever you find something like that in your yard that says, it shouldn't be here. Well, that's not the time to just forget about it and move on with your day. You want to do something about it right then, right now. You know, call us at Kennan Law, call somebody, call Richie, have them come out and inspect your roof, have them take a look and see what's wrong with it. Nothing's wrong with it? Great. Best news of your day, your week, your month even. Something is wrong with it, it's best to get ahead of it now. It's only going to get worse.
2: That's right. And keep in mind, this what I call spy satellites, if you've never seen one, for $40, you can get a report that uses satellite cameras that will take a photo of your roof. Remember in movies they used to talk about, oh, you can see a pie plate from outer space, and you can, you know what? It's really true. I mean, so for $40, you can get photos of the exterior of your home, the top of your roof, your driveway, your pool, all those things. And what the insurers do, and now they change the evidence code in Florida, where those are immediately admissible. You literally are allowed to just pull them out and go, hey, I got these off Google Earth. Here's a photo of this roof.
1: Well, they've gotten so good. It used to just be Google Earth is what was there. Now there's different apps that offer it. Near Maps is what we use. Mm-hmm. And like I told people when we first started using it a year or so ago, or maybe several years ago, I said, man, the technology has gotten so good. You can order a report and you can zoom in and see a booger on somebody's roof. Yep. I mean, it is that good.
2: So if you think the spy technology is not happening, it's just a part in the movies, $40, you'll get close-ups of your own roof. And again, the insurers can go back year by year by year by year and show you after each storm. I have a claim going into litigation right now where the engineer said it's not Hurricane Milton, it's the storm before, which is a very rare occurrence. Mm-hmm. But, it happens, and it's based on the imagery, because he said we looked at the satellite imagery, and it shows that the damage from Hurricane Milton after Hurricane Milton was the same as the one from a non-hurricane storm. And so, again, it's gotten that good. And one thing I want to talk about for a second is that when I talk about picking juries, and we ask them, do you think if you vote for my client that it will impact your premiums negatively, make your premiums go up? And people now say yes. I'm just going to tell you, when you see Patrick Mahomes and you see John Bon Jovi on a State Farm ad, don't think for 5 seconds. You're like, oh, look, John Bon Jovi's advertised for State Farm. Don't think that doesn't impact your premiums. Don't think it doesn't impact the claims decision. You're going to pay John Bon Jovi $5 or $10 million undoubtedly or more to be in these ads. Don't think that that's just fun advertising. That costs money. The money means it's either comes from the premiums or comes from denied claims. So, and every time you see the Mayhem guy, who actually I think is fabulous on Allstate,
0: he is pretty good.
2: I mean, he's great. But they pay him like $5,000 a showing of that commercial. He's made millions and millions and millions of dollars. I love the ads. I think they're hysterical.
1: He's a stuntman.
2: But don't think that doesn't cost money in your premium.
1: Oh, sure.
2: Or cost claims decisions to go against you to help finance those things. So every time you see it and you think it's fun, and I think they're fun, realize all that has a cost.
1: Sure. And especially when you're watching a big event like the Super Bowl, things like that, you know, so, you know, or you read in the paper that a CEO and his COO wife together are making $50 million a year, which is about $1 million a week in just normal salary, you know, no big deal, but they're part of the list of the ones that denied more than 50% of all the claims. So you scratch your head and you're going, well, this equation doesn't make sense.
2: Mm-hmm.
1: You're getting paid $1 million a week in your household and you can't pay a freaking claim, you know, with a hurricane going over your home. I mean, that's just messed up right there on its face. That declination rate should be at the very lowest, especially if you're going to pay yourself that much. I mean,
2: right.
1: Just take a little bit of a haircut at maybe $100,000 a week maybe off and go pay some claims with it, and maybe you'll feel a lot better. At least you should. But no, they're not flinching at all. But those are the types of things that when you realize this stuff is already out there, right? The stuff that we talk about, we didn't make up. It's there. It's finally in the papers. We knew about it. We talk about it, and finally it comes true, and meaning that it's finally out in the media. We know it to be true, and how the insurance companies as a business are just poor in the way that they handle their funding, the way that they handle it emotionally. They handle it in a way that's bullish. They spend more money on defending, not paying the actual indemnity from a client, just so they can have the long-standing chilling effect of "don't mess with me," right? And that is messed up. We saw Avatar, and that's the big example that I keep picking on Avatar, because they're the shining example. They come in with only like 30,000 policies, and they fought everything tooth and nail.
2: Yep.
1: They hired this defense firm and just gave them a blank check to be like, just go and just destroy everybody, so nobody wants to fight me, and they'll just they take everything to battle. And that company went out of business very quickly.
2: Mm-hmm.
1: Poor business decision. Southern Fidelity, Capital Preferred, same thing. They were more or less just out to try to get people than they were to try to actually really pay a claim.
2: But then to find the legislature uses those failures as an example of a broken insurance market, not a broken insurance company model. Or like you said, had they simply paid the bulk of their claims, as most insurers actually do, they would probably still be around today. But the fact that everything was scorched earth for them, again, goes to the legislature. The legislature's like, oh, these insurers, they're failing left and right. Yeah, because their business model was the wrong. The business model was deny everything, which is not what you want out of an insurer anyway. And again, as we always talk about, you know, insurers don't do anything without the state's approval. You know, Avatar's, even their business decision at some point is modified by the state's behavior also.
1: Mm-hmm.
2: OIR could talk to them too about, hey, your claims policy, the things they do, but they let them just kind of do whatever they wanted, and they're gone for good reason, but they're gone because they chose to deny everyone's claim, not because they paid too much money.
1: Right. Well, in other news articles that we read, of course, we knew it was happening. We heard it all the time. We see it when Universal looks at a claim and you get a letter from Alder Adjusting, right? You get letters from other third-party administrative companies.
0: Storm King.
1: That are,
2: yes.
1: Exactly. You know, other offshoot companies that are owned by the same leadership, but are not under the same rules, or have to uphold any type of transparency to the Office of Insurance Regulation. And so insurance companies can't make more than 5%. I think it's 4.5, 5%, something like that, because they're supposed to pay claims. And they're within that 5% margin. Well, what the insurance companies were doing was, especially like 10, 12 years without storms, they were taking all that money and they were padding it away and creating all these sub-companies and overpaying them. And then when a storm happens, they're like, oh crap, they're trying to claw back the money fast enough to make it even out, and some of them couldn't claw it back fast enough, right? So they're like, oh cool, you got me, you know. But they're overpaying their subsidiaries by the tune of not millions but billions, is what the article says, you know. And so if you look it up, Florida insurance companies overpay subsidiaries in the tune of billions, you will find these articles. And so it's just a testament to a testament to what insurance companies do, for the love of money, right? For the greed factor. They don't care about us, but it's crazy because they are vying for our business. Mm-hmm. Right? I mean, 6.5 to 7 million folks need HO3 policies in the state of Florida. About 22.5 million, 23 million people here exist in the state of Florida. of that single family residence homes is what usually mortgage requirement is an HO3 policy from an A rating rated insurance company. So believe it or not, there are hundreds of insurance companies in the state of Florida. So there are ways for you to shop it, find the right carrier for you, making sure you don't have all of the, you know, the caps, the managed care programs, the matching caps, these all these things that they're slipping into your policies now, is you need to understand it before you have a loss. And so, John, if somebody does have a question and they want to give you a call about their policy, how do they get a hold of you? Maybe by phone number, by email, how do they get a hold of you?
0: By phone number or email, either one of those works. You can always reach out to us at kennonlaw.com. 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You can check out our website. We have a little area there where you can reach out to any of us. My direct line, 407-634-7771. You're more welcome to call me. And if you want to email me, you can email me at John, J-O-H-N, at kennonlaw.com. I'm very responsive to phone calls, emails. I take them all the time, even when I am technically off work. I've been known to work too much, depending on who you ask.
2: You signed someone up on a kayak.
0: I was literally on Wakaiva kayaking, and I pulled into the bushes and said, hold on for a second, and went ahead and had a 30-minute conversation, helped a client out, and they felt a lot better after the talk. And they told me that I didn't have to take the call, and I insisted, because I think it's important. And when it's on your mind, you have the time as a homeowner. You definitely want to reach out while you're thinking about it. If you don't, life comes at you so fast. You know, you're going to be on to something else before you know it, and you're going to just switch priorities with things. When it's on your mind, I like to be available so that people can reach out to me. If you have a question about your policy or anything like that, please give us a call. Ken and Law, love to take a look at it. I took a look at one today, and speaking of sneaky things they hide into policies, found a nice roof surface payment schedule for a homeowner.
1: An unconstitutional piece of policy there.
0: So if anybody's unfamiliar with that, what that does is it reduces the amount of money your insurance company is required to pay you for your roof replacement.
1: It depreciates it, doesn't it?
0: It does, yes, by quite a bit.
1: In a state that has a requirement of replacement cost value in an HO3 policy.
0: Correct.
1: That's interesting.
0: It is.
1: How does that work?
2: It bothers Richie a lot.
0: I hate that. I don't blame you. It should bother a lot of homeowners, too. Yeah. But I think
1: I'm going to buy one, and I'm going to sue the crap out of my insurance company. Who has this crap?
0: This particular one is...
2: Ken?
0: Rhymes with. This was a American Signature.
2: Okay, I know Ken, right? Ken has them these
0: days.
2: No,
0: wait, not American Signature. It's Manatee. Manatee's the one I'm working on.
1: But Manatee
0: Loggerhead has
1: started in January of 2025 and took on all Citizens policies. So yes. you got to love that.
0: Yeah, mm-hmm. and the Citizens had to do something with their policies. I mean, they had how many?
2: 1.4.
0: And now they have?
2: 400.
0: Okay, so they went somewhere. So we saw, I think, four or five major companies pop up that are taking the most of these policies. And don't be surprised here. Slide is not taking Citizens policies for free. Citizens is paying Slide to take the policy because it is a high-risk policy. If you're with Citizens, chances are you're a high-risk policy. Yeah. You're paying a higher premium. Citizens the only one that'll cover you.
1: Isn't that great? I mean, Slide, I mean, what? I mean it again. I'm not like trying to, I want to insult the guy, Bruce Lucas.
2: It's more jealousy than
1: this. It really is. So, Bruce, if you ever do listen to my show, I mean, I'm not hating the player. I'm hating the game. and so maybe I'm just a little jelly. But anyway, so not only do they pay themselves $1 million a week, but they get these policies from Citizens, and they pay the premium up front. Citizens pays them the premium up front, gives them that, and then they deny more than 50% of all the claims that were in there, and then they fight them to the death, and then they just and then it has the next generation too scared to file a claim against them, so they just then they get another insurgence of new policies that they get paid ahead of time. Then they go take another vacation and pay themselves another $1 million and buy another brand new purse.
0: It does continue. It is quite the cycle. But, at the end of the day, Citizens had to do something, and they had to shed these policies one way or another.
2: And at the end of the day, I'd rather help a client who's not with Citizens than...
0: Absolutely.
2: I mean, because with Citizens is just like, I'm sorry, I can't help you.
0: Yeah,
2: let me tell you the facts. It doesn't matter. I mean, it's just there's almost no circumstance under which you can help someone with the Citizens policy, at least with the slides, the takeout, as they call it, the takeout insurers. at least you can make some headway usually.
0: Sure, absolutely. And you know, Citizens was from sure. one of my favorite adjusters was Citizens Adjuster. He's a great guy. I'm not going to drop a name, but he kind of explained to me the situation with Citizens, and after that it made perfect sense. They have a 7-story office building somewhere here in Florida. The top 5 stories are attorneys. Oh, yeah, Jacksonville. The top floors are all attorneys, and there's one floor of adjusters. The rest of the adjusters are all consignment workers. They don't actually work for Citizens. They're just handling the claims. And it makes it really easy because Citizens has a policy. Well, maybe not a policy, but it appears to be a policy that if they do not open coverage, it stays that way. All the way through until Mr. Mm-hmm. Cannon has to file litigation against him. Mm-hmm. Doesn't give anything an opportunity, any claims to be incorrectly done, to be reviewed, revised, or corrected prior to filing suit. That's a huge problem. Because filing suit is not a cheap endeavor. It costs money, time, and ultimately, as a homeowner, my house is damaged and I'm waiting for a year, maybe longer, for the relief that I'm entitled to because Citizens just said no and wouldn't work with me on it.
1: Right. And what's happening to your home in the meantime?
0: Exactly. It's deteriorating. Mm-hmm. It really is because now you have to, A, if you've got a leak, you've got to maintain a tarp. Maintaining a tarp seems like a pretty simple process, but I don't know anybody in this room that's going to climb on a roof and put a tarp back up there with sandbags and then do that every 2 weeks right after our storms blow them off.
1: Mm-hmm.
0: Not to mention the additional new leaks that you get. And let's face it, once you start damaging drywall and you start having interior leaks, it can spiral very quickly into something that's just uncontrollable. You start talking about mold, air handlers. You know, it just gets really bad really fast the longer mm-hmm. you don't do something about it. And that was Citizens. That's what they did. So I'm glad a lot of those folks now that are off Citizens actually have an opportunity with these smaller carriers. But the smaller carriers are allowing us to actually settle these claims without going into litigation. Mm-hmm. Not all of the smaller carriers want to go into litigation. I think they noticed some of the other carriers like Avatar who just said, throw everything into with the lawyers, and it costs a lot more money. So it costs slide less money to settle a claim in pre-suit than it does to settle the exact same claim in litigation, only because they have to pay their attorneys, their experts, and there are a lot more experts and attorneys in litigation than there is in pre-suit.
1: Mm-hmm.
0: Pre-suit typically just a field adjuster that goes out there and takes a look at it. They go back and give the report to the desk adjuster. The desk adjuster looks at it and says, well, I agree with you here, I don't agree with you here, and they make the determination. I can go back then, once I submit our demand and we say, hey, we dispute this finding, I can go back with that desk adjuster who, over the years, I've made decent friends with them. We work together fairly often. And I can just give them a call and say, hey, let's talk about this. What are we really doing here? Mm-hmm. Are you gonna push this thing into litigation? Or are you going to give this homeowner a fighting chance that they deserve? You know, and that's when I have to pick apart an engineer report from time to time or a weather report and provide evidence and proof to show that the home was impacted. Or I have to have a phone call with a conversation with a homeowner and say, you do have a hole in your tile roof, but it's from a golf ball because you live next to a golf course. that is not a hail strike. So, right. You know, we try to be as honest as we can. One of the things we pride ourselves with over at Cannon Law is, you know, Do we need to make money to stay alive? Yes. Do we want to stay alive to help people? Absolutely. Do I want to lie to people to do it or to deceive them or not be honest? No, we want to give you the truth. And I think Hans does a great job with it when he does his mediations and talks to clients. And I think everybody that walks away from Cannon Law has a good feeling about what they just went through, including Robert today from your mediation. Yeah. You know,
1: and I would say let's end with this with the who was Hans today, right? In our show, right? And so, but not only questions about home insurance, but also auto insurance or auto accident, any of those things would still exist. So, how do we get a hold of you on any of those, whether it be auto, be medical, whether it be home insurance dispute? How do they get a hold of you?
0: 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Just head us up at the website and we will respond to you as quickly as possible.
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9: News this hour from Town Hall. I'm John Scott.
8: Day offered a Memorial Day speech at Arlington National Cemetery.
9: We owe our liberty, our self-government, the glories of our history and our very nation itself to the generations who paid for it with everything they had, the ultimate sacrifice.
8: Memorial Day events taking place around the country, including in Peachtree City, Georgia. Correspondent Laura Winters was on hand as hundreds and